0: Welcome back, everybody, to the Spin Cycle. You might have heard Will jump on the air a second ago. He commandeered the ship. He commandeered the ship and had to make himself known. We got started with Totoro by Buscabulla into Green. How do I say that? Isles?
1: Yes.
0: Wow. Do you guys ever have that moment where sometimes you look at a word and you know you recognize it and you just really overthink the spelling and how you just kind of take it for granted, but sometimes it just looks like a jumble of letters?
1: Yes.
2: Oh, yeah. All the time, yeah.
0: Is this one you, Will?
2: I don't know why it's... Because, like, it'll be... Here, hold on. No.
0: No.
2: That's weird.
1: It is input number two.
0: No.
2: It really is. Hey, that's okay.
0: Yeah.
2: We'll get to the bottom of this.
0: We'll get to the bottom of it. But yeah, sorry, everybody. The song was called Green Isles by Real Estate, and now we're listening to Wouldn't It Be Nice by The Beach Boys. But what were you saying about sometimes words just look like jumbles of letters?
2: Oh, I was just going to say, like, yeah, it's like a common occurrence for me. I have dyslexia, though. So, like, You know, that gets me all jumbled up. But, yeah, I don't know if, like, people's symptoms can improve, but, like, I feel like they've gotten better for me. Like, I don't know. But maybe I'm just a bit more knowledgeable now.
0: Yeah.
2: Of words. But I don't know. I feel like when you, like, I don't know, I'd be curious, like, if you see that word again, like, soon, if it won't be as mysterious to you. Like, I wonder if it's just about, like, familiarity, you know?
1: Freshness on the brain.
0: Yeah.
2: Because you'll be like, I remember that time on that show.
0: Yeah, truly, I thought it had one less S. I thought it was A-I-S-L-E. I didn't know there was another S at the end of it.
2: That kind of aisle.
1: Well, it's

0: plural. So.
1: Yeah. That'll add an
2: just
1: S.
2: Put an S on so the end of anything.
0: There's like one isle and then there's like two.
1: Right.
0: Isles.
1: Yeah. That's how it goes. Yeah.
2: I get it.
1: What if we didn't have like plural words? What would happen? You know?
2: A new word for every multiple of everything.
1: Yeah. I guess that's what would have to happen.
0: Or if it was just like how the plural of deer is deer. And the plural of geese is geese. No, it's goose. Goose and geese. But deer and deer.
2: Or you could just like throw a junior at the end of it.
1: Yeah.
2: LeBron James.
1: The second.
2: LeBron James Jr.
1: Isle the second.
0: You know the thing about fish versus fishes?
2: Yes, I do. I do.
0: The plural of... So, obviously, one of a type of fish is a fish. If there are multiple of the same type of fish, a school of fish, that is still...
2: Fish.
0: Fish. But if it's multiple different kinds, then that is fishes.
1: That's interesting, honestly. Yeah.
2: The more you know. Also, my fun fact of the day, playing Scrabble, I learned AA is a word. And that is going to be very useful to get myself out of some jams.
1: Like, what kind of jams?
2: Scrabble jams? Yeah, Scrabble jams.
1: Okay, true.
2: And I know how to pronounce it when I see it in the real world now.
0: He has a training app on his phone called Scrabble Jams, and it's just very specific scenarios in which he has to maximize his point total.
1: That sounds like fun, honestly.
2: It's like a combination of Scrabble and Wordle where it gives you a word, and the question is this a real word or not? And then you have to figure it out.
0: I know they do that with, like, chess. There are chess puzzles you can play.
2: Really?
0: It's a very specific orientation of pieces on the board, and the goal is for you to,
1: like, figure out the theme. Yeah.
2: That's cool.
1: Like, the tactical theme or whatever, yeah.
2: Yeah. I was doing some of that whenever I was learning how to code for a bit. It was really cool to, like, kind of be working within a structured program where it's like, if you've completed this one, now you're ready for this one. And I knew that it was like a solvable challenge, which I think really raised my ceiling to like, well, no, I'd say raised my floor for like my willingness to
1: like keep engaging.
2: Yeah. To keep engaging, even though it wasn't working.
1: Right.
0: I think when you can gamify a mundane task, it becomes a lot more enjoyable.
2: Yeah. That's been a struggle for me to like admit that's not like a weakness, but really just like that's just how the brain works. Unfortunately, everybody needs a little bit of a game every once in a while.
0: Talk
2: you know?
0: To him. Talk to him.
1: Church.
2: Yeah. Well, yeah. Will, what's up? Welcome back to the show. Glad
1: hey
2: you're
1: guys.
2: Here.
1: Good to be back. Yeah. No, it's a pleasure. It's always a pleasure to be back. This is, I'm announcing this for the first time publicly right here, right now.
2: Breaking news.
1: This is probably going to be my last time on the show, at least for a minute.
2: Yeah.
1: Because,
0: no.
1: Dear Sweeties of Fayetteville.
2: Please say sigh.
1: I can't say sigh. I am moving out of this beautiful city, but I just have to say, I was thinking about this earlier. I'm not just trying to, you know, blow smoke up. Somewhere, you know,
2: where public radio. I'll turn your mic off.
1: Where
0: are you blowing it?
1: I can't say where, but
0: can you tell me later?
1: Yeah,
2: he's gonna blow it in a butt.
1: But genuinely, one of my favorite experiences of living here has been, you know, not just coming on the show, but listening to it. And I feel so honored to be able to be a guest on the show.
2: Thanks, man.
0: And we're happy to have you always.
1: Yeah, no, it's always a pleasure. but yeah, so I hope, you know, I hope that this isn't our last little rendezvous. Hey, listen, folks, I'll be back, okay? That's a guarantee.
2: Guaranteed.
1: I will be back in Fayetteville, Arkansas. That's a guarantee from William Edward Crawland II. Just kidding. There's no other
0: junior.
1: Yeah, William Edward Crawlins.
2: It's Crawland? I always pronounced it Crowland.
1: That's how my dad pronounces it. Yeah.
2: Oh,
0: but ooh, that's interesting that that comes from within the family.
1: I know. I don't know. Like, I think I'm just like lazy or something. You know?
2: No. You get to have it your own way.
1: Yeah, I guess so.
2: Yeah, man. I'm really gonna miss you up in New York, but it'll be a see you later for sure.
1: Yeah. Yeah. I'll be back.
2: I need people to be in places that are fun to visit, because I wouldn't want to go to New York otherwise.
0: Really?
2: It's
0: kind of cool.
1: It's cool.
2: I know that I was with my family, and so we weren't like living it up the way we would be living. So I do need a locals tour. But sure. Yeah, at the time when I was there, I would say the difference for me between Chicago and New York is, even as a tourist, New York very much feels like a city that has just been built on top of itself as new needs have arisen, where Chicago kind of conveniently was like, oh, we can just start fresh, and it feels like that.
1: You know what's interesting though? Like, I think you're totally right. But like in Chicago,
2: thinks I'm totally right.
1: In Chicago, like
2: right on.
1: Okay. No, but if you know some
0: I think
1: of the,
0: I see where that smoke's going.
1: Yeah. If you look at the sidewalks on some streets, you'll notice that they're really high, and it's because like the city used to be like, you know, there were a lot of carriages, and so like they've just kind of like paved on top of it.
0: In Chicago,
1: but yeah. Whereas like I don't know, it's funny, like in New York, you know, there's like the tenement buildings and like the holdouts that where like skyscrapers are essentially like built next to these buildings that people are unwilling to sell them, and so they kind of like, you know, it'll be like a small like, you know, three flat next to like a high rise or something. It's like, this is crazy.
0: It's pretty outrageous.
1: Which you won't really see that in Chicago.
2: Yeah.
1: It's a bit more subtle. Cause like, yeah, like, you know, it burned down. So.
0: Yeah, they had that one fire.
2: A little bit of a situation.
1: Oops.
2: Yeah.
0: Well.
2: Yeah.
1: But yeah. No. It's a pleasure to be back. One thing I will say is, like, this time I didn't bring any records of my own.
2: Yeah, man.
1: But, so I'll kind of be, like, the audience's POV in the booth. You
0: should go on Instagram Live.
1: Yeah.
2: We should leave your mic on, and you can just be providing commentary for the music.
1: Right.
2: Yeah, Josiah and I, we wanted to be able to do live, like, just have live feed, but we need to breach 1,000 followers before we've unlocked live functionality.
0: I believe case.
1: We're giving it like a month, right?
2: Yeah, we're giving it a month. We need to make a couple funny TikToks to say, give us 1,000 followers that we can do Instagram Live.
1: Yeah.
2: Oh, hey, before I forget, this has been my question of the week. What are your three favorite fireworks?
1: Oh. Well, I don't know if I can put it in an order of three.
2: Yeah, yeah.
1: But, you know, I would say like a Roman candle is classic.
2: Yeah.
1: I love those. I, you know, we were commenting on this new tattoo that I have.
2: Yeah.
1: It says Menace.
2: Yeah.
1: And I do love a string of black cats.
2: Really? That is so... That makes so much sense.
1: Those things are scary.
2: I hate them.
1: I hate them too, but I also
2: really hate them.
0: They stress me out.
1: They're scary though.
2: It's like how they get their own like kinetic energy and they're like flailing around.
1: Yeah, it's like horrible. But I have to, like, I respect the craziness.
2: I understand.
1: And then, I don't know, like... you guys might judge me for this, but I don't know if it's a sprinkler, but a sprinkler. I don't know if it's a firework, but I do think a sprinkler is like classic.
2: The one where you just light it and it just sparkler.
1: Yeah,
2: like
1: sparkler.
2: That you hold.
1: Sparkler.
2: Yeah,
1: my
2: dude,
1: fault.
2: I love sparklers as well, and you know it's one classic. One of my top three favorites is those little black pellets that you literally just light it and it starts like growing like a worm. Those are the
0: okay.
2: Those
0: so
2: are my favorites.
0: They're
2: the cheapest ones.
0: Was
2: like
0: $1. Just exposed to this year. They make pooping dogs, where it's basically those little black pellets.
2: Yeah, yeah.
0: And it comes out of, there's like a little cartoon dog, and it's coming out their butt.
2: Yeah, those
0: and
2: are awesome.
0: I was like,
2: they're awesome.
0: I was like, guys, what are we doing?
2: What are we doing?
0: Come on,
2: what's going on?
1: That's a great question.
0: No, I thought it was awesome.
1: That's very creative. Yeah, it's very creative.
2: Yeah.
0: Kids love it. Adults love it.
2: Everyone loves it.
1: Potty humor.
0: It's thought provoking. You know, it gets the people talking.
2: It really says a lot about our society.
1: Reed?
2: Mm.
1: Top three or?
2: Oh yeah.
1: Or you want to give us one?
2: The little black pellet guys that you just light and it grows like a worm.
1: Pooping dog.
2: I really liked. I think that Henry told me that they're banned now, but it used to be like the little plastic fan blade where you would light it and it would like vroom, and it would like helicopter itself up into the air.
0: I saw some of those this year.
2: Okay, yeah, cool. Me too. Glad that they still have those. And then honestly, my third is like the little poppers that you just snap and throw.
1: Yeah
2: I learned yesterday that it doesn't hurt when someone throws it at you.
1: Oh.
0: You can squeeze them in between your fingers.
2: Yeah, but, you know, as a young adult, I've never, like, tried. Like, the cost-benefit of figuring that out has never really breached the threshold to try it, you know? I've never wanted to try it. I've been too scared. Like, what could I possibly gain from this?
0: Blows your hand off.
2: Yeah, exactly. But then once someone threw one at me and it exploded, I was like, oh, this is easy.
0: Kind of tickles.
2: Game over. Yeah, it was actually a surprising.
0: Reed is very ticklish, by the way.
2: There was less force than I thought there would be, you know?
1: Yeah.
2: Like, there was more noise than, like,
0: yeah, I don't know how they packed any amount of explosion at all into such a small thing.
2: Yeah.
1: Right.
0: That can be also triggered by such a small amount of impact.
1: Yeah, impact, right.
2: Yeah.
0: I don't understand it.
1: It's interesting, yeah. Fireworks are technological marvels, am I right?
2: Yeah. Henry was using his big brain, and he was telling me that the reason fireworks will explode underwater is something is its own oxidizer, so it doesn't need oxygen. Something. And I was like, wow, that's really cool, but I don't really understand. Like, obviously, I understand, but I, like, don't actually, you know? Yeah. I don't know if you guys have any friends that are, like, very deep in the STEM fields, but he, like, got a chemistry degree and, like, pretty much works using it every day. So he'll just randomly say things about, like, chemicals and stuff, and it's like, what the heck? I went to business school.
0: We all got that one friend.
2: We don't know nothing about that over here. Ugh, I'm losing y'all. So we're going to get back to the music. We've been listening to the Beach Boys. And Josiah, what do you want to play next?
0: You pick.
2: All right, I'm going to pick. You have to talk to everybody.
0: How much time do you have left with us, Will?
1: I'm leaving on the 23rd, so...
0: Okay. Like
1: 2 weeks-ish, I guess. Maybe, right?
0: You know where you're going to live yet?
1: Yeah, I'm going to be subbing from a friend for a bit. You know,
0: street address?
1: All right, so come visit me at... No, I don't know. Or I need to ask him. I've been there once, but yeah, I don't know. It's somewhere in Ridgewood. Hit me up. Find me on the streets. I'm gonna be wandering, lost and confused, scared,
0: like a tumbleweed.
1: Exactly. I'm blowing in from Arkansas.
0: It would be cool if more big cities had tumbleweeds.
1: That's like one of the only issues with New York is that there aren't any tumbleweeds.
0: I've been saying that.
1: But what you gonna do?
0: Import them.
1: You think so? Do you think they would survive? Or do you think they would just get blown all the way back home?
0: You know where they actually, I think, would do well? Tumbleweeds? The Windy City.
1: Yeah. I bet they have them up there, honestly.
0: I hope so.
1: Some prairie tumbleweeds. What are we listening to, Reed?
0: Yeah, Reed's trying to turn the music up. We're kind of right in the middle of a conversation.
1: You're getting played out. This is a very important conversation.
2: Right now we're listening to Jasper's song by Flume off of his album.
1: What is it?
2: I believe it's Palaces with an S at the end. Jasper's song.

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1: What can a poor man do when the blues, keep following him around?
0: All right, everybody. We are back.
2: Hello.
0: This most recent song is A Man in the Blues by Buddy Guy. And before that, we were listening to Nice Things by Shallow Water, as well as Snap by Shallow Water. Josiah was doing a little mixing and matching in the studio, working around the logistics of the vinyl, but it was a very lovely transition.
2: Yeah, those were tracks 7 and 5 in that order from their album There As Well. I just think those two songs fade very nicely.
3: Yeah.
2: One into the other, one kind of has this really like grand booming finale, and the other just picks up right where it left, right where it leaves off.
3: Mm-hmm.
2: I always find that really interesting when two songs on an album seem to go together really well, but they're not organized as such.
4: What does track 6 sound like?
2: It's kind of more on like the quiet side, I feel like. A bit more, it leans a bit more into the like alt country slowcore kind of vibe that band has. Less on the heavy side. But it's still really good. It's a really incredible album, cover to cover. My great friend Nicholas Blue put me onto them. We always talked about when we did house shows, reaching out to these guys, because they're a pretty small band from Austin, Texas. They've blown up definitely in the past couple of years. But that also came at a time in which we were like very fatigued with doing house shows.
4: As it goes.
2: Do you want to share?
0: It's bugging me big time.
4: I'm so sorry. It was working for like a second, right?
0: Yeah. We're having trouble with Will's microphone. I think it's...
4: Wait.
0: What's
4: the sound?
0: I don't know.
4: Wait. There's like a little switch here. What happens?
0: No.
4: I wonder what that switch is
0: on. Yeah. Unknown. Unknown issues.
2: It's on my mic too, but I can't tell what it's doing.
4: Does it have words?
0: Oy.
2: No. It has lines and
0: microphone
2: angles.
0: Microphone issues. Well, yeah. I want to say thank you all for listening with us today. As opposed to the World Cup. Oh, we're losing 2-1. Belgium's coming out with a vengeance.
2: They scored right after we did.
0: Right after our equalizer?
2: Yes.
0: And they scored again?
2: Yes.
0: Jeez. Well, this will be a good game. Obviously, you know, I have no expectations for soccer, and I really don't even consider myself to be much more than a casual fan, but it has been a really fun World Cup. I don't know if you guys have been keeping up with any of it.
2: A little bit, but I've not really been watching many games.
5: Same. But yeah, no, I think that like the energy is its peak.
2: I love energy.
0: Okay, another question. I think, has peak always been in the vernacular, or is that kind of like the zeitgeist word of the month? Because it feels new to me.
2: I feel like it has been commonplace among certain fandoms for a very long time. Like, they will refer to specific moments in a story as peak.
0: I just have never heard it, and it's been like 3 times in the past 2 days. So I don't know what to say. That's cool, though. I like that you like it. That's a good one. I'm not making fun of you, Will. I'm being genuine.
5: No, I feel called out, honestly.
3: I'm not calling you out.
5: I'm just kidding.
3: No, last night I heard it on Love Island UK, and then Spencer said it today, and then you said it. But I know y'all are not watching Love Island UK,
5: I think I honestly probably got it from Spencer.
3: Really?
5: And like, you know,
3: he would love to hear
5: Instagram.
3: That. He's listening. No, he heard.
5: Hey,
3: that.
5: Spencer, how's it going? Spencer's peak.
3: Wait, try to talk.
5: Whoa, that just got
3: okay. Good.
5: That's crazy.
3: I'm done with that one.
5: That microphone's over.
3: The microphone's canceled.
2: I was gonna make a dumb joke. I don't
3: do
2: really want to make it anymore.
3: Do it.
2: I was just gonna say that it could have entered your vernacular sooner if you got on the Dark Souls 2 subreddit. But that's maybe a little niche.
3: You know, man, I think that video games and like old...
2: Sorry, I guess I'm stuck in my throat.
3: Old video games and Reddit is like just a match made in heaven of like, I just love this thing that's 10, 20 years old, and I just want to talk about it with people that also really love it.
2: Yeah, I think...
3: And say silly little words to each other.
2: I think Reddit is good and bad, but the ways in which it's good are like active communities for things that are not popular. Like among like a locality. Like you can kind of just like bond with people all across the world about something very specific.
3: Yeah. My mom is using Reddit correctly. She's like massive upvotes on her stuff.
2: Posting memes.
3: Yeah. No. She's not posting memes, but she's just on her like knitting subreddits and all these other things where she's just like, here's what I'm doing. And everybody's like, that's so awesome.
2: She's the first poster of a highlight on the NBA subreddit.
3: Yeah, she
2: 16.1k upvotes.
3: She's leading the LeBron James to Cleveland discourse.
2: She's got a post ready the moment LeBron James retires. It's gonna post
3: just in the drafts. That's silly. Yeah, no, I used to be really on Reddit when I was younger in college, but then I haven't really been on since. And so once I re-download it, it's so funny to like look at everything I used to be like paying it, looking at, you know what I mean?
2: Dude, you would love r/funny.
3: Yeah.
2: I know how much you like to laugh and smile. You should get on r/funny.
3: So? Yeah. You think so? Is that peak?
2: It might be for you. It's not for me, but I think you would like it.
3: Oh.
5: Reed, what kind of websites are you on right now?
3: Why are you laughing, Josiah? Why is that funny?
2: It's not funny.
3: Okay, honestly, One of my goals for the year was like rejoin the world and like be off of screens as much as I can. So I would say websites, was that the question? We've been like actually watching shows intentionally, and I used to just like not, because I would always be scrolling on my phone. So I would say that is something. I've been watching Disney Plus, Love Island UK, obviously. Rip a movie off the internet every once in a while.
2: Is Love Island UK streaming on Disney Plus?
3: It is.
2: Okay.
3: Yeah. Yeah.
2: That's peculiar.
3: I know, right? Proper fit in it. Yeah. But yeah, no, I don't know. Other than that, I would say, like, although it is still not exactly a website, but Josiah and I have been playing a bunch of Scrabble on our phones with other people as well.
2: I've kind of been getting a little burnt out just because
3: I go through New York waves Times for sure,
2: specifically not Scrabble. I've always been an avid New York Times games gamer. I love the Wordle. I love a crossword. I like Sudoku every now and then also.
3: Mm-hmm.
2: But it's just an extension of that. I actually recently just found this game that you would maybe find interesting. It is a game of a very similar ilk to Wordle, but it provides you with two songs, and it's like a daily beat matching challenge.
3: It's pretty silly. It's pretty fun. It's peak.
5: Like
3: it's peak.
5: Like as you would hear.
3: Yeah, like your phone.
5: How does that even work?
3: Dude, just pull it up. I have it right here. Yeah, you pull it up.
2: I think it might be easier to show you, not on the air, so there's not, like, music playing on. No, he's going for it.
3: Yeah, it's just, like, you just have both channels.
2: Yeah, and then it loads in.
4: Let me do this later.
3: All right.
2: But if you look at the, like, UI, it loads in, like, two songs, and it gives you... So it's very much beat matching, like, this kind of beat matching, which...
4: That's great for practice.
2: It's good practice.
3: It is. I was feeling very silly because I was having difficulty like getting the cue function to work the way that I wanted it to, and so then I was just like, whatever, that's fine. But I'm also not the most diligent beat matcher. Josiah is quite good, but
6: that's cool.
3: I get it pretty close, and then I'm just like, that's fine.
6: I've been getting a ton of like recommendations on Instagram for vinyl DJ beat matching tips, which is funny because I don't even own turntables, let alone like an extensive record collection. But I do love watching it because it is like super interesting. Like I've definitely done it before, and like I've, you know, train wrecked like millions of times and maybe gotten it like in the pocket like five. But every time I do, I'm like, this is awesome.
2: So satisfying.
3: Yeah. One added layer too is, you know, unless you're using like a dance track or something that really has kind of a minute to 2 minutes of just intro to allow like, you to mix
6: drums,
3: in. Like one thing that's kind of been stuck in my craw is like if you are mixing to like quote unquote normal songs with just like a regular 16 beat intro, sometimes, you know, you can get the match, but then it just comes in on a really ugly beat whenever it's done, you know, and you still kind of like stutter step your way into it.
6: Yeah.
3: So there have been a couple of times like on the show where it's just a 16 beat intro, was able to rewind and get the match and have the songs just like sonically flow from one into the other in a way that
2: happens. You just got to crank the reverb as much as possible. Just make it sound as muddy. That's all you're doing is making a stew.
3: Yeah, music stew.
2: A couple ingredients.
3: Flange it a little bit. You know what I mean?
2: Stir in the pot.
3: Yeah.
2: That's all we do, really.
3: Yeah, no, it's been really awesome. I vividly remember the first time we were in the studio when you were showing us how to beat match. That was my first time ever seeing it. I don't know if Josiah had done it before, but that was the first time where, like, somebody was here and you're like, here's how you do it. I was like, whoa, this is crazy.
6: It was stressful for me too because like I'm not really an authority on it, but I was like I should like show you guys because like I don't know, I think it's like a cool thing to like try to learn how to do, like, you know, like you said, I don't think it's for everything.
3: Yeah.
6: But like, yeah, for like dance music it can definitely be nice to keep, you know, the groove going when you're playing, you know, out somewhere, or I don't know, but yeah, like with rock music, or even I would say like even disco to some degree, like groove writing is like way more effective and you just kind of like bring it in at the tail end of the track, or like, you know, in a kind of like instrumental break, like you can kind of get your groove going like between the two and just kind of, yeah, like, you know, either with effects or like honestly a lot of my friends that are playing this stuff live, they kind of just like cut out the lows and like, you know, very like smoothly like transition, like, you know, they get it like kind of close ish and I think, you know, the art there is like really knowing what you're playing. I think like DJing can be as deep as you want to be, but hey,
3: I don't want it to be deep. I just want to be having a good time.
6: Y'all are in the murk, man. You know? Y'all are in the murk. Deep.
3: I love what you said.
2: I like getting into it.
3: I love what you were saying about disco, too, because that is one thing that I've noticed. That like, a lot of disco has really long intros and also really big instrumental breaks, which is kind of very perfect for physical vinyl, like beat matching or transitions. One of my favorite songs, exactly to your point about knowing your records, like It's one of those singles where, like, you have the radio version, you have the remix, you have the vocal dub version, and then the back, it is like some DJ that must have been signed to the label because he did two different versions of the song. And, like, before our friend's wedding, I was, like, trying to figure out, I was like, okay, if I can get to, like, a minute in, that's when I actually should start the song. So I was like, that first minute, you know, you can just mix it in. Like, you don't, nobody needs to hear all of those drum beats. Nobody wants to stand around for that. Even if I matched it perfectly, it would have been just like, you know. Anyway. Yeah, we got a little bit of time left. Is there anything in particular that you want to get into, or do we want to chop it up with Will one last time?
2: I don't have, like, a huge preference. I did bring another record that I think is kind of fun, kind of cool.
5: Yes.
2: I know I've been on the air and have played Grouper before. Are you guys familiar with the band Helen? Side project from Grouper and a few other people on the label she's on. And it's a very kind of like heavy, shoegazy kind of sound. Very, very fun. And they actually toured this record just like maybe last year or so. They went on a very small run of shows in...
3: Don't, if you make me play anything other than the first song on the side.
2: No, I'm going to say the side one, track one is probably, it's a the clear, only, it's a clear record, yeah. And it's impossible to find the right groove to drop into. But
3: yeah, clear records suck so bad. There are vinyls that we have on hand, and if we're like playing in an event, I'd rather just play it off of like a laptop than even try to deal with it. It's so infuriating.
2: But I love this record. I love Grouper, and I hope you guys like it too. And if this is the last thing that we say on the air this evening, thank you all for listening. And Will, thanks so much for being here with us in the studio tonight.
3: Thank you, Willie.
5: Thanks for having me, guys.
3: Enjoy this track.

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1: You're in the Afrosonic Taxi. No.

Second spawning. 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Second spawning. Second spawning. Second spawning. Second spawning. Second spawning. Second spawning. Second spawning. Second spawning. Second spawning. Second spawning. Second spawning. Second spawning. Second spawning. Second spawning. Second spawning. Second spawning. Second spawning. Second spawning. Second spawning. Second spawning. Second spawning. Second spawning. Second spawning. Second spawning. Second spawning. Second spawning. Second spawning. Second spawning. Second spawning. Second spawning. Second spawning. Second spawning. Second spawning. Second spawning. Second spawning. Second spawning. Second spawning. Second spawning. Second spawning. Second spawning. Second spawning. Second spawning. Second spawning. Second spawning. Second spawning. Second spawning. Second spawning. Second spawning. Second spawning. Second spawning. Second spawning. Second spawning. Second spawning. Second spawning. Second spawning. Second spawning. Second spawning. Second spawning. Second spawning. Second spawning.

At a time when many Americans celebrate our country's independence from the tyranny of foreign rule, many others are still under tyranny right here. So this week in the Afrosonic Taxi, we turn to artists from around the world to hear messages of justice and freedom. We started in South Africa with the group Bantu Kantanua Uhuru Consciousness, BCUC. Next to London with a Parapo, featuring Dele Sosomi and Aflasaki.

Atlanta, in America. We live in America. In case you haven't been there lately, we have. And the season is back. It was holiday weather for a minute, or when I was just on vacation. But I'll tell you a story. There used to be an agreement between the seasons. I mean, after a while, they decided to sit down and work it out. And they agreed that they were just gonna come and stay about 3 months apiece. And then they would go wherever seasons go when they're not where you are. And this would be a cycle. And it would go on all the time. And then one year in America, one of the seasons got mad. Decided it was gonna stay. Decided that the way things were done here made it feel at home. He wouldn't go when he was supposed to. And I mean, it wasn't the people running this stuff, you know what I'm saying? It was something. It was some kind of vibe there. And it's called Winter

From the Indians who welcomed the pilgrims to the buffalo that once ruled the plains. Like the vultures circling beneath the dark clouds looking for the rain. Yeah, they've been looking for rain. Just like the cities staggered on the coastline, living in a nation that just can't much more. Like the forest they buried beneath the highway, never had a chance to grow, never had a chance to grow. And now, it's winter. If you know the words, you can sing along. It seems like it's winter in America. A time when all the healers done been killed, betrayed. And people know something's wrong. Everybody ought to know, 'cause it's winter.

And you want to know the truth? The truth is, ain't nobody fighting. Don't nobody know what to save. And brother, you best save your soul. Because Lord knows it is winter in America. The Constitution, a noble piece of paper with free society. Well, they struggled, and then they died in vain. And now democracy is ragtime on the corners, on the court, hoping it would rain. Yeah, even hoping for some damn rain. But it just don't look like rain. Yeah, I see the robins. Yeah, perched in the barren treetops, watching last-ditch racists marching across the floor. Like the peace sign that filtered in our dreams that never had a chance to grow. Somebody ought to go tell

winter in America. The time when all the healers, the people who done been killed or betrayed, but the people know, and the people know it's something wrong. And it's winter.

coming to you from the studios of KPSQLP in downtown Fayetteville, Arkansas. You're in the Afrosonic Taxi, and this week we're playing Songs of Freedom. We just heard the London Afrobeat Collective, a truly multicultural band with members from four continents. Before that, a remake of a Gil Scott-Heron classic that still resonates today. That was his musical partner Brian Jackson with Rich Medina. Now we'll head to Nigeria with Femi Kuti.

0: Angolan singer, songwriter, and guitarist Kiala, with an Amsterdam-based group known as the Afro Blaster. You're in the Independence Day edition of the Afrosonic Taxi with your driver, DJ K. Let's continue our journey by going to Cabo Verde with one of their most famous sons, the musician, author, painter, and former Minister of Culture, Mario Lucio. But first, his country's Declaration of Independence.
1: Camaradas, este é o ambiente que se vive na praça da Cidade da Praia. 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

Flavia Coelho of Brazil, and Nova Lima of Peru. 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

A remake of a 1960 song to celebrate the independence of Congo from Belgium rule by Ballo G. And before that, the Soothsayers of England. You've been riding in the Afrosonic Taxi, where we connect cultures with music and give you a soundtrack to move with light through troubling times. Until next time, may we continue the struggle to create a nation where there is liberty and justice for all. And be sure to stay in community with Community Radio. Now, Bongani and Gema and the cast of Serafina will take us home.

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It's time to put a glide in your stride and hitch a ride to the soulful side with Upfront Soul. I'm your host, Sanguine Fromage, laying down 120 minutes of soulful sounds to which you may get down and urging you to wage funk, not war. We're going to hear from the Inclines now, bringing us the hippies.

Some psychedelic funk from Nigeria there below with We Are Out Together. You can find that on Chapters and Phases, the complete albums 1973 to 1975. The Chambers Brothers in the middle of that set, funky. And we started out with the Inclines bringing us the Hippie. Sending that out to the village that raised me. And at the very top of the hour, Joan Armatrading Back to the Night. I am Sanguine Fromage. It is just a joy, a privilege, an honor to be with you here, spinning some tunes. If there's anything you'd like to hear, please let me know about it. You can reach me at upfrontsoul@gmail.com. Next, we're going to the bottom of the barrel with Betty Davis.

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0: Take it on off now.

the voices of East Harlem Wanted. Dead or Alive, you can find that on their album, Voices of East Harlem. Groundhog, that's Joe Richardson with Take It All Off. And we went scraping the bottom of the barrel with Bette Davis from her album, which asks the musical question, is it love or desire? Well, I certainly hope you desire new music, because I have something that has just arrived from Shay Hazan. It's called A Walk in Deir el-Assad. You heard it first on Upfront Soul.

Rob there with Loose Up Yourself. That's on Afrobeat Airways Volume 2, Return Flight to Ghana, 1974 to 1983. That one is packed with some great tracks. Malim Mahmoud Ghania with none other than Pharoah Sanders in the middle of Musa Berkio. Kubali Baria Lafo, and that is on the Trance of the Seven Colors, a wonderful The Trance of the Seven Colors is a wonderful collaboration between the Nawa master Malim Mahmoud Ghania and Pharoah Sanders. Shay Hazan at the top of that set with A Walk in Deir El Assad. That's a brand new track. I hope you are enjoying Upfront Soul. I am certainly having a grand old time spinning some of my favorites for you. Right now, we're going to head to the movies. This whole set, music from films I have loved for a very long time, starting out with Deodato's interpretation of also Sprach Zarathustra. Of course, that's on Live at Felt Forum, the 2.

Billy Paul with his inimitable version of Mrs. Robinson, of course, from The Graduate. You can find that on Ebony Woman. Elephant's Memory, yes, the backing band for John and Yoko, with Jungle Jim at the Zoo, a brief piece of insanity, from Songs from Midnight Cowboy. And we started that set of movie music with Deodato, also Sprach Zarathustra, that is on Live at the Felt Forum, the 2001 concert. I saw that movie in a drive-in with my uncle at age 7. That probably explains a lot of why I came out this weird. Eddie Harris is going to take us out of this first hour of Upfront Soul with a 1974 blues.

That was the 1974 Blues from Eddie Harris. I will be back with another hour of funk, soul, and jazz, and a little bit of gospel in mere moments here on Upfront Soul after we take care of some important station business.

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4: I would like to cordially welcome you back to Upfront Soul, where we have another hour of funk, soul, and jazz queued up for you. But first, I want to let you know, if you'd like to get in touch with me, you can drop me a line at Upfront Soul on most of those social media platforms. I love so much hearing from you all. Of course, it's great if you've got a request, but if you just want to let me know you're out there on the other end of this radio, it makes my day every time. We're going to launch back into the music with Jimmy Cliff, who has aim and ambition.

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1: Excuse me, y'all, while I throw some funk on the world. Come on, insurance.

Bay there is standing in the grits line. That's on Covey's Way, the Dave Cash Collection. The Cougars right on. From Jamaica to Toronto, soul, funk, and reggae 1967 and 1974. We started this hour of Upfront Soul with Jimmy Cliff, Aim and Ambition. It is my ambition to play the music you love to hear, as well as the music I love. It's awfully nice when they overlap, but if there's something you'd like to hear that I am not spinning, why don't you drop me a line at upfrontsoul@gmail.com. We're going to hear some Afrobeat right now from the master, Fela Kuti. This is My Lady, Frustration.

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0: swing Praxis, and that is on. The rich are only defeated when running for their lives. Some more poetry, this time from Joy Harjo, with Why is Beauty? And that one is on the amazing record I Pray for My Enemies. And we started with Fela Kuti, My Lady Frustration, and that's on the 69 Los Angeles Sessions. Fela said that was the first African tune he had written, forms the genesis of Afrobeat. Now we're going to play you something long and lovely from Don Sugarcane Harris. This is the insane violin stylings of that master of the instrument. It's a song about his girlfriend, Liz Pineapple. Wonderful. You heard it on Upfront Soul.
1: Und hier ist Sugar Cane Harris.

Liz Pineapple Wonderful. She's talking about his girlfriend. That's Don Sugarcane Harris. You can find that on Essential Blues Masters. Sanguine Fromage here, bringing the tunes yet again directly to your listening ears. And I am just pleased beyond description that I have that honor and responsibility. Next, we hear from Nina Simone, Go to Hell.

The Dynamics covering Curtis Mayfield, Move On Up. That's on Version Excursions. Bernard Pretty Purdy, Blow Your Lid, But Watch Your Cool. That's on Soul Drums. And we started out listening to the lovely Nina Simone, Go to Hell. That's on Silk and Soul. Got a song, one last song, and this one's going out to loyal listener John. It's the Queen of Gospel herself, Mahalia Jackson, a beautiful live version of He Will Remember Me here on Upfront Soul.

Mahalia Jackson in concert, Easter Sunday, 1967. He Will Remember Me. And sent that one out to John. Thanks for tuning in. Thanks to all of you for listening. I hope you will stay tuned and come back next week for more. We have been hearing Lonnie Smith in the background here, Lean Meat, and we will go out as usual with Sam Cooke having a party. But first, I want you to keep firmly in mind that if you get knocked down, don't stay down. Get up and get down. 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

a release this week of her first LP, courtesy of King Jammy. The thing is called Rebel Daughter. It's a big thing in the roots reggae scene. We're going to feature Azza Lineage

the one Turbulence in the Dancehall Reggae Show. A roots rhythm, a thing called Dub Dub. Juggling featuring King Izum and Pescante. Ja Israel with Elders. And Turbulence, the Dub Dub rhythm. Roots music for the modern age. Artists like Luton Fire, No ID. Courtesy of Urban Villa, we heard Kwanda Jai and Matthew Malcolm. And a freedom song from Medicine, the thing called Freedom. Started out the show tonight featuring Azza Lineage, courtesy of King Jammy. The LP is called Rebel Daughter, and that's an exciting release in the roots world for 2026. Let's change up the vibes a little bit. 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

courtesy of Trackstar, Abu Dhabi Rhythm, dancehall music, featuring artists like Youngsta and Tijin, iOctane and Malinga on the Abu Dhabi Rhythm, Munga Honorable on the Abu Dhabi Rhythm, and Ding Dong kicked off that juggling with Kumar Haikon. Bad rhythm, bad artists. New music from Buju Banton, an upcoming release, LP release coming from Buju in a dancehall style. The record is called House Call. And of course, new music from Coffee, Rapid Fire. That's the way we do it in the dancehall reggae show. Coming up next, an LP release from the King of Fire, King Shango. Capleton. 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

Sonic Cafe. Bruce Springsteen there with the 10th Avenue Freezeout. So, hey, welcome to the cafe. I'm your host, Scott Clark, and this is a big one for us. Episode 520, marking the 10th anniversary of the Sonic Cafe. 10 years of bringing you a weekly mix of eclectic music, comedy, and pop culture. Thanks so much for listening. So, hey, this time we're celebrating in the most obvious way possible with a perfect mix of songs all built around the number 10. Yes, you'll hear the Rasmus with 10 Black Roses, Led Zeppelin with 10 Years Gone, Neil Young with 10 Men Working, the Stone Roses with 10 Story Love Song, and you know, you get the idea, right? Yeah. Also, Neil deGrasse Tyson stops by to explain why the internet will become useless, and comedian Nate Bargatze reminds us why it's probably a good idea to keep track of your aging parents. All that plus another Sonic Cafe classic movie moment, this time from the 1989 John Candy comedy Uncle Buck. We'll bring you the questions scene. Funny stuff. And oh, and before we forget, a big shout out to our newest sponsor, Vintage Coke. Give your guests a refreshing welcome they won't forget with Vintage Coke. So, hey, let's get this 10th anniversary train rolling, huh? Here's the beautiful South with Perfect 10. And from way out here in the magnificent Pacific Northwest, we're the Sonic Cafe.

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She could be sweet 16, busting out of the seams, and still loving the first degree.

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2: Do you have a house?
3: Apartment.
2: On a rent?
3: Rent.
2: What do you do for a living?
3: Lots of things.
2: Where's your office?
3: I don't have one.
2: How come?
3: I don't need one.
2: Where's your wife?
3: Don't have one.
2: How come?
3: It's a long story.
2: Do you have kids?
3: No, I don't.
2: How come?
3: It's an even longer story.
2: Are you my dad's brother?
3: What's your record for consecutive questions asked?
2: 38.
3: I'm your dad's brother, all right.
2: You have much more hair on your nose than my dad.
3: How nice of you to notice.
2: I'm a kid, that's my job.
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7: Our anniversary.
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13: That can't be true.
7: Yes! Yes, it can!
0: 10 years of the Sonic Cafe.
14: 10 years?
1: We're the Sonic Cafe.

0: You want to sit inside or outside?
1: Inside, I think.
0: Oh, no, come on. It's such a nice day. Let's sit outside.
1: Well, it's a bit cold. Let's sit inside.
0: Oh, don't be such a tart. Come on, let's sit outside.
1: Why did you bother even asking me whether I wanted to sit inside or outside?
0: Well, because to be honest, I thought you'd say outside.
1: Yeah, but I didn't, did I?
0: No, you didn't, because you're such a girl and it's cold. I want to sit inside.
1: I don't talk like that.
2: I don't talk like that.
1: Oh, grow up, Kitty. I'm not in the mood.
2: No, grow up, Kitty. I'm not in the mood.
1: God, you're such a pain in the arse. I don't know why I go out with you half the time.
0: I'll tell you why, because I'm the only one that puts up with your constant whinging and your complaining and your whining and your, it's cold. I want to sit inside. Ow, the wind's hurting me. Man, sometimes you're so annoying. I just want to punch you in the face.
1: Yeah, well, I'd like to see you try.
0: Yeah, well, so would I, because I could kick your ass easy.
1: Yeah, come on.
0: Yeah?
1: Yeah, me and you, outside now.
0: Great, you bring the drinks, yeah?
3: We're the Sonic Cafe.
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Sonic Cafe. I'm your host, Scott Clark. You know, you can check us out on Facebook. Yeah, search us out at Sonic Cafe Radio. Then, if you would, give us a like and follow us. Then you'll be the first to know when we release a new episode. And you can stream the Sonic Cafe on your device directly from Facebook, wherever you may be. So, yeah, that's kind of cool, huh? So you can also, of course, hit us up anytime with an email at soniccaferadio@gmail.com. I'll say that one more time. Our email address here is soniccaferadio@gmail.com. So, yeah, now let's get back to the music here on the Sonic Cafe.

0: I foresee the day when AI becomes so good at making a deep fake that the people who believed fake news as true will no longer think their fake news is true because they'll think their fake news was faked by AI. The day that happens, the entire role of the internet as a source of objectively true information will implode. And that will be the death of the internet, 1992 to 2028. Rest in peace. And the internet will return to just cat videos because AI will be so good at faking news.
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5: 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Yes, it can!
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0: Hey, Jenny, Marge and Bob are driving through today. They're going to drop in.
1: Hey, what's going on
2: Four
1: here?
2: Four extra people? Coke. We don't have enough Coke.
0: Sure we do. I've got another case in the garage.
2: Well, thank heavens for the garage.
3: Do you mind if I do a line?
4: 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Yeah, let's all do one.
5: It's always smart to have plenty of Coke on hand, especially before weekends and holidays. You never know who may be dropping in, but with plenty of Coke on hand, you're all set to give them a refreshing welcome.
6: Hey, this is great, man.
2: You'd be surprised how Coke can save the day. So make sure you have plenty of Coke on hand.
3: I can't feel my face.
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0: My parents, so my parents are in their 60s. And when you hit, when your parents hit their 60s, just so you know, you kind of realize that you go, all right, I'm in charge of this family now, you know? They don't give it up. They don't offer it away. They just start doing stuff that you're like, I don't, you know. We went to the store the other day, and we walked back to the car. We were in the store for an hour. We walked back. My dad's, the driver's side door is wide open. He drove, got opened the door to go inside, and just kept walking. He's been driving for 50 years. And I know cars are getting crazy, but one thing that stayed the same in all these 50 years is you got to open and shut that front door. My dad wore my mom's pants to a funeral. That was the day that I was like, look, we can't listen to this guy no more, you know? We got to go get him. He doesn't know what's happening.
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0: I'm Dr. Anthony Lizerwitz, and this is Climate Connections. Dealing with a flooded home is stressful and difficult, especially for people who are struggling financially. Lucas Belluri, a PhD candidate at the University of Arizona, researches flooding in predominantly Latino communities in the Rio Grande Valley. It's an area prone to flooding, and the problem is growing worse as the climate warms. He says many residents have limited incomes and lack bank accounts. Some may not qualify for FEMA aid or hesitate to apply, for example, if they lack legal status or do not have documents proving they own their home.
1: And frankly, there's, I think, a lot of simply mistrust right now when it comes to these communities and the federal government.
0: So to make urgent home repairs or replace a flooded car, people may turn instead to payday loans or car title loans that are easy to get but have very high interest rates.
1: We're talking sometimes 4 or even 500% interest rates.
0: So many people struggle to pay off these loans and end up deeply in debt. To help protect people, Belluri says Texas could better regulate lenders, for example, by imposing caps on interest rates. And he says increasing access to trustworthy sources of financial assistance could help reduce people's reliance on predatory loans. Climate Connections is produced by the Yale Center for Environmental Communication. 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

0: It's time now for your good news for a good planet. 37 MLK. As California's housing crisis deepens due to skyrocketing rents, many locals have been forced from their longtime homes and are now homeless within their own neighborhoods. But a neighborhood in Oakland shines as an example of what neighbors can do when they work together. Stephanie Echeverria Fenn walked past a vacant lot every day on her way to work for years. After learning of a friend who had lost her home due to rising rents, she became inspired and took action. She cleared the land of weeds and set up a tent for herself to show others what could be done with it. Now called 37 MLK for its address, it grew into a community of longtime female residents who had lived in the area for most of their lives but could no longer afford housing. Many grew up together and knew each other. Stephanie lives in an apartment nearby, but also in her tent at 37 MLK, because she feels that if she can't live there, it's not good enough. With the support of neighboring homeowners, the site has become a homeless sanctuary, complete with a solar shower, a communal kitchen and dining area, camping toilets, and a pump-operated sink. Walkways between tents are lined with solar-powered lights and mini white picket fences. A garden provides fresh food, and chickens are kept for eggs and pest control. The entire area is kept clean by the resident women, while neighbors help with trash and waste disposal. Together, this community has made 37 MLK a model for local lawmakers, showing how residents with and without homes can work and live alongside one another while much-needed affordable housing is erected. In early 2020, inspired by this success, Oakland City Council allocated $600,000 to launch a pilot project based on the homeless encampment, intending to build more communities where all neighbors can care for one another. And this is Mandy with your daily dose of delicious news.
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2: With dangerous heat settling into northwest Arkansas, the city of Fayetteville is reminding residents to take precautions. The city's warm weather response provides cooling shelters and other resources when temperatures or the heat index reach 100 degrees or higher. Officials also urge people to stay hydrated, check on vulnerable neighbors, and never leave children or pets in parked vehicles. Animal Services is also reminding pet owners to protect animals from extreme heat and hot pavement. More information is available on the city of Fayetteville's website.
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1: 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She'll talk about her memoir, Something We Said, Richard Pryor, A Notorious Word and Me. It's about growing up the daughter of a comedy legend. It also traces the painful evolution of the N-word from the era of slavery to today. That's next time on City Arts and Lectures, here on this public radio station.
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0: You've heard about it, you've found it. 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
3: That's right, you are tuned in to Cafe Chill. Your host, Seth, here once again, and as always, bringing you plenty of mostly instrumental electronic sounds for you to sit back and relax to. Setting a lot of different moods for you in this hour of the show. Gonna be bringing some sounds from Firefly and Trees Can Talk your way, as well as a little bit of Mark Barat. Sounds off of The Exit Diaries, released about midway through 2026. A little bit of Moto Man in the mix, as well as some Arms and Sleepers. So all that and much more coming your way. Sit back and enjoy. You're hanging out here at Cafe Chill.

0: 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This is Cafe Chill.
1: That's right, you were tuned in to Cafe Chill. Your host, Seth, here, bringing you a wide variety of instrumental electronic sounds for you to sit back, hang out, and relax to. And we are going to be running through music new and old in this hour of the show, which I'm really excited for. It's really nice when you can actually dive back a couple or even a few decades with some of the synth work that I've been able to dredge up from either my own libraries after doing some very lengthy deep dives or just rediscovering somewhere online. I have found a few that I had forgotten about through what is essentially lost media and that sort of thing, which is always really fun. I'm a big fan of kind of diving through lost media or things that are just not remembered very widely, and either using some of that source material for my own music or bringing it here to the show. We're not going to go quite that deep in this hour, but maybe that's something I should actually see if I can do at least a dedicated segment to eventually. Right now, I'm going to bring some relatively new-ish sounds from artist Lucene your way. This is the song Pendulum. You're hanging out here at Cafe Chill.

0: This is Cafe Chill. Chill, chill, chill, chill.
1: Cafe Chill. Coming out of the always wonderful sounds of artist Bad Snacks, that is the song Autumn from the Autumn 2020 release titled Bathtub Bumps. One of those surprise releases that, especially during that year, I was really excited when it hit my inbox. I was already a massive fan after discovering Bad Snacks on a Women of the World compilation on Bandcamp, somewhere around 2018 or 2019, I believe. And to see where Bad Snacks' music has gone over the last many years and what it has turned into, a bit more of that dance and pop vibe, which is very, very cool. A little bit more representation out there, both on terrestrial radio and online. Just really happy to see growth like that. Two songs back, a little bit of Arms and Sleepers, the single For Us to Be Safe. Some Monoceros back there with Background Birds. That comes to you from the 2007 release, Tales for Silent Nights. We opened up that set with some Lucene, the mid-26 release, titled Pendulum. Always happy to have a little bit more Lucene here on the show. One of those ghostly artists that really fits here, which is awesome, and if you ever get a chance to catch one of his live sets, highly recommend it. I think the first time I saw Lucene live was at a Decibel Festival show, either that or a ghostly showcase, back in the late 2000s, early 2010s, and that was just an absolutely killer set. So again, highly recommend you ever get a chance. My name is Seth, you are hanging out here at Cafe Chill. I got a little bit of Richard Alfaro coming your way. Hope you enjoy.

0: This is Cafe Chill. Chill.
1: Cafe Chill. Coming out of the sounds of artist Firefly, that's P-H-L-Y, an artist that we've been playing here for several years now, which is so cool. I love seeing that she continues to put out music. That was a remix of the song Atmospheric River, originally by Trees Can Talk. You can find that on the collection Atmospheric River Remixes, dropped about halfway through 2026. Again, just super cool seeing Firefly continuing to make music and actually even putting some videos up on YouTube. If you are interested in dabbling in the creation of electronic music and that kind of thing, she's got a few videos where she goes through a bit of her process, which is always very cool to me. I like seeing how other people create their music. I know that I've been doing it for a long time, but the process never seems the same. Taking it back, two songs for you. A little bit of Daniel Avery with the song Hazel and Gold. That is from the album Together in Static. This is one of those songs that it passed me by when it came out, and I didn't discover it until maybe early 2026. That's crazy, just a whole 5-year period of not even knowing that the song existed, and then I fell in love with it. Some Moto Man back there with A Benign Indifference from Transient City Blues. We started that set off with a little bit of Richard Alfaro, the song 42 from the album Refract. I hope you're enjoying all these different sounds that we've been bringing your way. We're going to continue to mix it up quite a bit here. I've been doing that a lot more recently. Less of a cohesive set and more just kind of letting the music go wherever it wants to go. I've got some sounds from artist Mark Barrett coming your way right now. This is Cafe Chill.

Cafe Chill. Coming out of those big sounds of artist Lone, the song Boketo. Again, unsure on the pronunciation, B-O-K-E-T-T-O, from the single Not Seeing is a Flower. Before that, a little bit of Wave Damage, the song Vivid Blue, title track to the 24 EP. Some Old Twig in there with Land Ahoy from Seaside Part 2. And some Mark Barat with Variation 2 from The Exit Diaries. That is the second piece of a six-piece movement. There's actually two movements on that album as well. They're very beautiful. Thank you so very much for tuning in to Cafe Chill and hanging out with us here. This show is produced by myself, Seth, and our executive producer is Richard J. Dalton. You can visit us online at cafechill.org. Funding for this program is provided in part by listeners like you. As always, I've been your host, Seth. Stay well. Keep your ears out for more Cafe

0: Back it up a little bit and good. You found us. 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

0: 97.3 KPSQLP is indeed Fayetteville's community radio, broadcasting from the Graduate Hotel just off the square. And as far as community goes, Fayetteville is one of the best. It doesn't take long for people to fall in love with our town. Between the farmers market through the spring and summer, to football games in the fall, the showcasing of local artists through brilliant murals, the bike trail, beautiful parks, and really so much more, Fayetteville gracefully pulls off the vibe and pace of a big city with the hometown flair of simply saying hi as you pass someone on the street. 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Box 392, Fayetteville, Arkansas 72702. Again, that mailing address is P.O. 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
1: On her 2018 Smoke Sessions release, Beloved of the Sky, pianist Rini Rosnes shares her love of the trees in Canada, the large forests in Canada, her homeland. I'm David Bassey. I can only imagine the pain she feels in 2023 for that particular loss. This one called Black Holes comes from a recording that was made October 16th and 17th of 2017. She's joined here by Steve Nelson at the vibraphone and saxophonist Chris Potter.

Up next, tenor saxophonist James Carter. Gardenias for Lady Day. His tribute, of course, to Billie Holiday. That's the music of Rainy Rosnes, out in 2018, recorded in October of 2017. Chris Potter there on the saxophone with Steve Nelson at the vibraphone and the rhythm section of Peter Washington bass and drummer Lenny White. It's all on Smoke Sessions. Black Holes is the Rainy Rosnes composition for the album Beloved of the Sky. Well, let's listen to one called Gloria. This comes from the Detroit tenor saxophonist James Carter, here with a large orchestra.

A Detroit saxophonist who came to prominence with the movie Kansas City, the Robert Altman film. James Carter, Gloria, from Gardenias for Ladies.

On its way, original music from Karen Allison and her cast release, Some of That Sunshine. We've been listening to original music from Memphis saxophonist Charles Lloyd, Defiant, the opening cut from Vanished Gardens, an album that came out on Blue Note Records June 29th of 2018, contains four original numbers from Lucinda Williams, who was also on the album, with Bill Frisell guitar, Greg Leitz at the dobro pedal steel, Eric Harlan at the drums, Reuben Rogers bass, a band called The Marvels for Charles Lloyd, and a cool album from 2018. Well, here's music from Cass Records. This is music of Karen Allison and her first really original album of the dozen plus that she has out. Karen Allison, a mainstay of the jazz world, and many albums on Concord Records. And this one, a stab at doing more of a singer-songwriter type of thing for Karen. Some of That Sunshine. And let's hear the song, Shake It Up.

Fine guitar work from Russell Malone. Time for the Dancers on High Note Records. And So It Goes is the title of the song. One of the great guitarists in jazz, Russell Malone. Many records with Diana Krall and many others. Preceding that, it was Karn Allison with Rod Fleeman on the guitar. Shake It Up is the song from Some of That Sunshine. Fun music from Karn, original at that. Something different.

tenor saxophonist Azar Lawrence, and an album called Elements on High Note Records, and the Benito Gonzalez composition Brazilian Girls. Azar Lawrence on a cool album. Preceding that, music that comes from Portland, Oregon, and Charlie Porter, who has since moved to New York, I believe, Radio Edit Version, his last album in Portland, and the prologue from that particular album, a self-produced disc for trumpeter Charlie Porter. Well, let's give a listen to Scott Rautenberg. Polyglot is the title of the song, from an album on Summit Records called Every End is a Beginning.

0: Cassius Coins at the drums and bassist Nick Tucker joining Scott Rautenberg for a song.
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Hey, it's Rob Reinhart, your host for Acoustic Cafe. Next time on the program, Brandon Flowers from The Killers has gone country on his brand new solo album. We'll also have new music from Keb Mo, Jesse Wells, Olivia Rodrigo, and our in-studio guest for the week will be Kevin Morby. That and more next time on Acoustic Cafe.

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1: In the 1950s, Norman Granz brought jazz into the concert halls with his Jazz at the Philharmonic series. He featured folks like Charlie Parker, Lester Young, and many, many, many more, bringing credibility to the art form. I'm David Bassey. Jazz at the Philharmonic went to the Chicago Civic Opera House in 1957. On September 29th, they featured J.J. Johnson and Stan Getz in a concert that featured a song called Crazy Rhythm. They then went on to Los Angeles, and in that same fall, 1957, they recorded at the famous Shrine Auditorium in L.A. Let's go to the Opera House, and here's some jazz.

Historic music from 1957, September 29th, at the Chicago Opera House. Stan Getz and J.J. Johnson with the Oscar Peterson Quartet of the time. Connie Kay at the drums, Ray Brown at the bass, Herb Ellis at the guitar. Produced by Norman Granz. Jazz at the Philharmonic concerts throughout the 1950s and began at the Los Angeles Philharmonic Auditorium Sunday, the 2nd of July, 1944. And let's get some more virtuosic music, this time from 2011. And a young vibraphonist, just 31 at the time, airing his views on jazz.

0: Tim Green, Peter Martin, Christian McBride, Gregory Hutchinson, and Warren Wolf from the album Warren Wolf and the song One for Lenny.
1: It's all on Mack Avenue Jazz and produced by Christian McBride. Preceding that, Stan Getz and J.J. Johnson, Crazy Rhythm, historic music from jazz at the Philharmonic. Coming up next, from Ben Webster and his version of Over the Rainbow. Stay with us.

Bidimbo. And Gabriel Trenchina, The Old Country is the album from 2002. Preceding that, music from 1964 and from the 1939 movie about Kansas, Over the Rainbow, Harold Arlen and E.Y. Harburg, and their composition Over the Rainbow with Ben Webster at the tenor saxophone, with Hank Jones piano, Richard Davis at the bass, and O.C. Johnson playing the drums, recorded in New Jersey, March 11th of 1964. Marcus Strickland up next, and music from December 18th, 2008, released in 2009 on Crisscross Records, the Afropop tune, Joraline, of Song, Marcus Strickland.

A beautiful recording from Marcus Strickland there with Juraline, the album called Of Song on Crisscross Records. Preceding that, Birnbaum from Gabriel Chinchilla. And starting that set of music off with Ben Webster, Over the Rainbow.

a trumpeter with a great sense of humor. Stanton Kessler and his album Skywatcher, one of my top 10 picks for 2018, and an album that was recorded by Stanton and Craig Rettmer. The band on that particular cut is Stanton with Roger Wilder piano, Bob Bowman bass, and Todd Strait on the drums. It's all original music from Stanton, and For All Seasons is the composition on the album Sky Watcher. Well, speaking of watching the sky, here's an album called Supermoon. A supermoon is a new or a full moon closely coinciding with perigee, the moon's closest point to Earth in its monthly orbit, according to the original definition of supermoon coined by Richard Nolle in 1979. A full moon or new moon has to come within 90% of its closest approach to Earth to be dubbed a supermoon. The album Supermoon comes from pianist Scott Rautenberg. His regular trio consists of Cassius Goins III at the drums and Nick Tucker on the bass. And let's listen to their composition, or Rautenberg's composition, called Supermoon. Thank you.

Music from guitarist John Stein, with Dave Zeno at the bass. They call it Wood and Strings, and it's out on Wailing City Sound, one of my favorites from 2017, the classic Beatrice. John Stein and Dave Zeno. Before Dave and John, it was Scott, Cassius, and Tucker, the Scott Rottenberg Trio, and Supermoon.

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2: Here's yet another exceptional composition from the pianist Larry Willis. I'm David Bassey. Willie Jones III, on his album Fallen Heroes, is paying tribute to those folks that do great things and are seldom appreciated for their work, or little appreciated. To Wisdom, the Prize is the song.

Up next, another cool composition from bassist Ben Wolf and his album called Unjust. We've been listening to the music of Willie Jones III, Fallen Heroes is the album, with Jeremy Pelt playing the trumpet, Sherman Irby on most of the cuts, and a host of wonderful musicians. Three compositions here by Larry Willis, including the one we just heard, To Wisdom, the Prize. Well, here's bassist Ben Wolf in a very cool album on Resonant Arts Records, out in 2023 with Emmanuel Wilkins doing a beautiful saxophone solo, alto at that, on Sideways.

Joel Ross is there at the vibraphone with Emmanuel Wilkins, Nicholas Payton, drummer Aaron Kimmel, and bassist Ben Wolf. It's Ben Wolf's album called Unjust, and a lot of his own compositions with some great musicians.

The beginnings of the Jazz Messengers. Up next is John Coward at the piano with his Colorado Experiment. That's Nika's Dream. One from Horace Silver, and Horace there at the piano with Hank Mobley, Donald Byrd at the trumpet, Doug Watkins bass, and Art Blakey at the drums, recorded April 6th and May the 4th of 1956. Historical music in the world of jazz, the beginnings of a group that stayed together until the passing of Art Blakey, and wonderful music it is, Horace Silver's Nika's Dream. Well, the Colorado Experiment and the pianist John Coward with the trio, Brian Blades at the drums, John Patitucci at the bass, and Pride and Joy is the album.

Three musicians that have spent a lot of time together. You can hear that in their playing. John Patitucci at the bass, Brian Blade at the drums, and John Coward, the piano, and his compositions. On Pride and Joy, preceding that, Art Blakey, Jazz Messengers.

Nigerian space. Welcome.

Bessemer Mucho up next, with Jackie Ryan at the vocals. John Albert at the trombone on Indian Summer. That comes from the Ear Inn, a place established in 1817. And the band's been playing there for a couple of decades. And they've been thinking about recording and hadn't until now. I'm so glad they did. It's just 7 songs, but all done in a relaxed manner at the Ear Inn in New York City. They call them the Ear Regulars. Why not? And preceding that, another one with a relaxed attitude, Saturday afternoon at the Green Lady Lounge in Kansas City. That's Rod Fleeman's trio, and one written by the bassist, Gerald Spates. Waltz Wrong With You, he calls it. No puns intended here at all with the Ear Regulars and the... Oh, wow. Anyway, Indian Summer, done by the Ear Regulars. Bessemer Mucho now, with a fine band, including Tamir Hendelman, Jeff Hamilton, Larry Kuntz at the guitar, and Christoph Luthi. Jackie Ryan,

Besame Mucho, done by Jackie Ryan with a wonderful band. It's an album of all the love songs she recorded over the past couple of decades. Best of Love Songs on Open Art, Jackie Ryan.

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2: Welcome to 2026 Talks, where we're following our democracy in historic times.
3: Regardless of the inaccuracy of the reporting, but mindful of the political reality it will inflict, we are taking the time to reflect on the best path forward.
2: Maine Democratic Senate candidate Graham Plattner says he's considering his next steps after an accusation of sexual assault. Politico reports messages between the woman and her therapist support the rape allegation, which he denies. Polls show Plattner is ahead of incumbent Republican Susan Collins in the key Senate race, despite earlier accusations of sexual harassment. But now party leaders in Maine and nationally are calling for him to drop out. Maine law would allow him to be replaced on the ballot if he withdraws in the next week. A replacement would have to be named by the 27th. A free speech group is suing ICE for a New York man who says the agency stalked and harassed him. In January, David Strever emailed ICE's acting director criticizing the killing of Alex Preddy in Minnesota. 5 months later, agents went to Strever's home and pursued him to Finland, where he was vacationing with his daughter. They said the email may have broken the law. A Syracuse woman was also just visited by ICE over a social media post naming the agent who shot and killed Renee Good. Jeff Zeman with the Foundation for Individual Rights and Expression says people can't be scared into silence.
4: We are representing David because he was exercising his right to free speech, criticizing the government in the way that he saw fit. And everybody should be able to do that. Nobody should be scared. The government will come knocking on their door because they sent an email.
2: Pennsylvania lawmakers are backing a package of bills to bar ICE enforcement from sensitive spaces. State Senator Lindsey Williams is co-sponsoring the Protecting Our Vote Act, a bill to prevent voter harassment and intimidation by ICE at voting locations. She says constituents worry about federal agents interfering in the midterms.
5: It restricts all law enforcement from being within 100 feet of a voting location, both polls and ballot return sites for mail-in ballots, because being able to vote is a cornerstone of our democracy.
2: A national law already bans soldiers and federal police from interfering at polling sites, but watchdogs fear the current Justice Department may not enforce the statute. A new White House report criticizes the Smithsonian Institute for narratives about the U.S. government forcibly removing indigenous people from their ancestral land. The almost 200-page report argues these place too much emphasis on racial justice while downplaying the nation's accomplishments. But North Dakota University Law School's Dan Lorenz says the land theft and treaty violations are key parts of the American story.
6: It's important to remember history accurately. A part of that is remembering, for purposes of the Declaration of Independence, Indians were used as a propaganda tool by the colonists.
2: The report comes amid a larger push by President Donald Trump to reshape how federally supported institutions present the past, but scholars are warning against what critics call the whitewashing of American history. The House is taking up the Save America Act again, despite the mail-in ballot limits and national voter ID law failing in the Senate. I'm Edwin J. Vieira for Pacifica Network and Public News Service. 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
8: 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I'm Alex Wise.

0: I think books like this still have an important role in helping us protect our environment and celebrating the ecology that's all around us that we're part of.
1: What better way is there to recognize the value of the natural world than to spend some quality time outdoors? This week on Sea Change Radio, we speak with environmental journalist Roddy Shear about his series of field guidebooks, which incidentally cover destination hikes as well as city trails. We look at how urban and easy access trail guides can help raise people's awareness of their surroundings, get a behind-the-scenes glimpse into what it takes to publish a field guidebook, and discuss some helpful technology for hikers.

0: I'm joined now on Sea Change Radio by my friend Roddy Shear. He is an environmental journalist, photographer, and author. Roddy, welcome to Sea Change Radio.
1: Thanks, Alex. It's great to be here.
0: So you have a long storied career in the environmental space, beginning in college and culminating in a series of hiking guidebooks. Why don't you first start us off in college and get us up to date?
1: Yeah, back in college, I first started to discover recreating in the outdoors, going hiking, going camping, and it really stimulated an interest in protecting nature and wildlife. And after college, I went and worked for a small environmental nonprofit that's now defunct, running their newsletter, and that led to a bunch of opportunities, including starting up one of the first environmental websites on the new World Wide Web. This is back in 96. And my small nonprofit developed a website, and then a bunch of the other groups we worked with were calling, the landline was ringing off the hook because other small groups wanted me to set up websites for them. And one of my clients ended up being the Environmental Magazine, and I created their first website in 1997. And I've basically been running it ever since. And part of that nonprofit was one of our ideas early on was to create this syndicated column called Earth Talk, which is a Q&A column about the environment, sort of like Dear Abby for the environment. And we've been producing that and syndicating it pretty widely. It goes out to about 600 other media outlets, two iterations of the column every week. And so it's read by many millions of readers. And then meanwhile, I've been also doing a bunch of magazine writing and eventually guidebooks and field guides.
0: I'm looking at Wild Seattle. You're a Seattle resident, and you're also a very avid kayaker. These aren't paddles. These are walks through Seattle, but I know it, there's just a ton of water in Seattle. So I'm sure those two pursuits of hiking and paddling converged in the compilation of all your information for this book.
1: Well, yeah, I moved to Seattle from the Northeast in 1999, and my kids were born here, so they're native Seattleites. Now I've been here for, 26 years. So I feel like a native Seattleite. And in all those years I've been here, I've spent a lot of time in my own kayak, in paddling around Seattle's so-called, inland waterways, which are the series of lakes right within Seattle. It's one of the amazing things about Seattle as a mecca for wildlife and wildness. We have these freshwater lakes throughout the city. They're clean and people can swim in them and do all kinds of activities in them, fish, whatever. So I've been really into exploring the watery side of Seattle for decades. And about 5 or 6 years ago, I had written a couple of guidebooks already about the region, one called Hiking Waterfalls, Washington, and another one called Oregon and Washington's Roadside Ecology. I was walking by this Agua Verde Paddle Club, which is a kayak rental shop that's kind of iconic in Seattle's University District. And I started chatting up the owner, and he said, would you be interested in leading tours for the paddle club for customers? So I said, sure. So I've been doing that for the last 5 years, and it's been a great way to increase my knowledge about, the nature of Seattle. And not only can I enjoy it myself, but now I can, show it off to other people from a kayak. So that's been a really great experience. And also spending a lot of time at the Portage Bay waterfront has really been instructive in terms of spending a lot of time in one place and getting to know it well. The poet and essayist Gary Snyder has always been a big influence on me. And one of his key points that he goes back to is something that he calls bioregionalism, or living in place, which basically means getting to know where you live well. It means walking around. It means noticing the trees, noticing the animals, knowing how the watersheds work in your region, and learning about the native flora and fauna, you know, et cetera. So that has been, so sitting down there at the paddle club, you see all kinds of, you know, wildlife. Like a couple of days ago, there was a muskrat sitting on the dock chewing on some fresh shoots. And there's great blue herons fishing off the dock all the time, turtles, bullfrog, just these are osprey. These are all things I've seen in the last couple of days down there. And so it really makes you appreciate that the wildness is really embedded within such an urban environment, which is a major metropolitan area. And, you know, even sitting at home in my house, sitting on my porch or whatever, just spending time in one place and watching and keeping your eyes and ears open, you'll see all kinds of amazing stuff. I mean, really, whatever city you're in.
0: You grew up in Boston, and I imagine you could do something quite similar for Boston, too, even though people might think of the Pacific Northwest as more wild. There's wildness everywhere.
1: Correct. Yeah, exactly. I mean, I was kind of all bragging to my parents. I remember a few years back about a coyote running through my yard, and they were in Boston at the time. And then they called me a couple of days later and said, hey, a coyote just ran through our yard. And I thought that was pretty cool in, you know, Brookline, Mass, right by the Charles River there, in one of the most urban spots in the greater Boston area. And there's coyotes running around there, too. So it's not just Seattle. That's right.
0: And I often get woken up by a pack of coyotes outside my window. It sounds like they're performing some kind of cannibalistic rituals, or there's a coven of witches outside my door. They have such a wide range of yelps and barks. It's crazy.
1: Yeah. It's funny. A couple years ago, I was away. I was out of town, and we have this plum tree in our yard that, you know, was just there when we moved in, and we don't really eat the plums, and a lot of them fall off the tree and they rot there on our walkway until I clean them up. And this particular year, a few years back, I was away, so I wasn't there to clean them up. And my wife calls me and she says, there's these two coyotes just lounging on the lawn right out the window where she was sitting, you know, doing her work from home all day. And right on our lawn, there's two coyotes. We're basically just lounging around. She tried to like scare them away or whatever, and they just look up at her and sort of like continue to nap. And this was like noontime. So turns out I think they were eating the since fermented plums on the ground, and they were basically drunk in our yard. And so they were just, you know, they didn't care, you know, about her being around. And so then, you know, the coyotes were coming back a lot around then, and I was having this debate with my wife and kids. They have always wanted a dog, and they were like, why don't we just encourage the coyotes to live here in our yard? You know, like, what can we do to make it more inviting for them? And I was thinking, this is not what we want. You know, we don't want to encourage them to live in our yard. I mean, they have place elsewhere in a park or in a woodland that's nearby, fine, but so we had this long debate, and they were, you know, chastising me for wanting to get rid of the coyotes. And then we had this old high school teacher came through town.

they have babies there and stuff like that. So the voice of reason prevailed, and the kids stopped complaining about me trying to scare them away. But I do love them, don't get me wrong. It's such a great thrill to see a wild animal cruising by your porch, doing its thing and surviving in the city, and, you know, even adapting to life in the city in unusual ways. So it's been great.

0: This is Alex Wise on Sea Change Radio, and I'm speaking to Roddy Shear. He's an environmental journalist, photographer, and author. So, Roddy, when you're identifying species for your book, I'm interested in how much of it is reactive and how much of it is proactive. Are you saying, all right, I need to get some pictures for my blue heron page today? Or are you learning constantly about different squirrel species and saying, oh, I didn't even know this eastern gray squirrel was unique to Seattle or whatever?
1: Yeah, well, I guess a good example to answer that would be the chum salmon spawning in Carkeek Park. There's a park in North Seattle that's one of the wilder of our parks here in the city, Carkeek Park. And I had been there a couple of times over the years when my kids' schools had picnics there or whatever it may be. But I never really explored it fully. And then when I was working on Wild Seattle, I saw some posting online about the salmon spawning at the stream in this park right in Seattle. So I went over there and it was amazing. I mean, these chum salmon were jumping up these mini waterfalls and I, you know, couldn't believe that this is something that was basically like a 10-minute drive from my house, still within the city limits of Seattle. And it was just, you know, incredible wildlife spectacle of these, you know, huge fish fighting their way upstream. And, you know, the fact that this is still happening despite all of the incursions we've made into their habitat and into their, you know, stream ecology. So that to me, so anyway, I rushed over there, and when I saw some posting on Facebook or something, and I had my camera, I took tons of pictures and videos, and those, you know, the pictures ended up in the book. So that kind of story was a great one to put in the chapter of the book about salmon, which is, you know, salmon and Seattle, it's kind of they go hand in hand. Anyone who's ever seen footage of the Pike Place Market fish throwers, but you know, it's salmon here is, like I would say, the closest thing we have to a religion, basically. It's like a crazy fanatical thing. So anyway, it was such a great pleasure to see that, because you often hear about how there aren't any more salmon runs in the lower 48 and that kind of thing, but there still are.
0: But how do you know when something's worth chronicling in terms of your own database, your internal database, versus going back and researching something that you just saw? Do you take pictures of animals and you're like, oh, that was really cool, I don't even know what that was?
1: For instance, being down at the Agua Verde Paddle Club every day, I saw a river otter running across the path, basically between the paddle club front door and the dock. And it went by really quickly. And then, but I definitely saw it sort of out of the corner of my eye, and you could tell it was a river otter. And then a couple days later, I looked out on the dock, maybe from that same spot, you know, maybe

0: about 50 feet out onto the dock, and there was a small animal out there on the dock, and I figured, oh, that must be the river otter. So I walked out there and took a look, and no, it was a muskrat, which I had never seen a muskrat before, and I didn't know what it was. And I had to take a picture of it, and it was too late to be in the book, but still, I'm constantly discovering. I mean, I'm a supposed expert on wild Seattle, and I'm still finding species right under, under my feet that I have never even seen or can't recognize. So it's pretty amazing.
1: So a lot of your wanderings in urban and rural areas tend to be pretty big activities. There's the long hikes and kayaking paddles through these waterways. Not everybody, obviously, either is physically capable of that or is into that. And because of that, you have an approach which is pretty cool. For example, you have a book called Oregon and Washington's Roadside Ecology. And then you have a book about the Southwest Canyon country. And the subtitle of that is Step Out of Your Car and Right Into Nature. You were talking about that moral quandary that you had with your family with the coyote in an urban setting. This is similar. Like car camping is a lot of purists would scoff at this, but ultimately, we want more people to embrace nature, and this seems like a great way to spoon feed and seduce people into appreciating nature in a more profound way.
0: Yeah, definitely. The Roadside Ecology, Oregon and Washington's Roadside Ecology book was a really refreshing assignment from my publisher, Timber Press. There is a retired ecology professor that pitched the idea of roadside ecology for New England, and then wrote that book for Timber Press. The idea being to celebrate kind of off the beaten path, short hikes that anybody can do that would educate the hiker about some kind of interesting local ecological phenomena or just different ecosystems in the region. So he wrote that one, and then for New England, and then they were looking for someone to do a similar theme for the Pacific Northwest, and they tracked me down. And I put together the book with a similar format for Oregon and Washington. And the idea being these are short hikes that anybody can do. All of them are 2 miles or less and easily accessible from, from a road basically. And my previous guidebooks had been more traditional hiking guides, like hiking Washington Waterfalls, where it was, go right at the rock and the trail junction here, go left and blah, blah, blah. And that was fun to write. But this new series was more focused on short hikes, and each one gets a long chapter devoted to it that is chock full of ecological information and the animals and plants in that area and how they interact. So it's really much more educational than your average hiking guide. And I also like that it doesn't necessarily focus on the iconic hikes that everybody puts on Instagram. It's more these short off the beaten path ones that really showcase nature more than just, a famous viewpoint that you can put on Instagram. For those books, and then I went on to do one for Yellowstone and the Tetons and a similar format, as you mentioned, for the Southwest Canyon country. And those are just really fun to write because I could really get into the ecology. And the publisher, I was sort of begging them to let me do audiobooks for those. And they said, well, we don't really do audiobooks for hiking guides. And that does make sense on the one hand. But then on the other hand, for these type of books, there's all kinds of details. And if you were to listen to the chapter on the hike as you drove to it, you would then know what kind of plants and animals to be on the lookout for. So maybe someday they'll let me do audiobooks of these books. It's my dream.

0: This is Alex Wise on Sea Change Radio, and I'm speaking to Roddy Shear. He's an environmental journalist, photographer, and author. So, Roddy, you were talking about the evolution of these guidebooks, and you wanted to incorporate audiobooks into them. But I do notice that reading these guidebooks kind of brings me back to when I first became interested in nature and travel through, like, the Lonely Planet series. I haven't traveled with those type of guidebooks in decades because mostly my phone is now my guide. Obviously, you're not a technophobe. And you're very technologically capable, but you're trying to straddle a few different worlds with these books where you're appealing to somebody's more tactile experience versus the convenience of GPS and phones. Maybe you can walk us through that balance you're trying to strike.
1: Yeah. These guidebooks, or whatever you want to call them, maybe they're more field guides than guidebooks, are really basically background information for going out and having the actual experience, which is what it's really all about. My idea in putting these kind of books together is that you can prepare yourself basically for this adventure and then go out and enjoy it and, you know, breathe in the fresh air and enjoy the views and splash the water on your face. But you'll know a lot about the environment and the ecology that you're interacting with before you go. And it will allow you to appreciate and enjoy it that much more. So that's my hope in putting these books out there.
0: So these are almost preparatory guides for an outing.
1: I'd say so, yeah. Yeah.
0: And what do you use for your own technology? What do you recommend hikers use when they go about doing this? I know that there's a whole new push for Starlink and these services that allow you to access the web wherever you are. When you get to more remote locations, could you share some of your trade secrets with us?
1: Yeah, I mean, I really don't love that Starlink is going to make the cell phones accessible everywhere. On the other hand, I've been out in remote areas and people have had emergencies and they've been glad that they had T-Mobile with Starlink, you know, service to get help. So, I mean, I see both sides of that argument, but really, I would like to think that we can all be reliant on, you know, our own wits and to be prepared for being out there and, you know, wear the right shoes and bring enough water and food and have a contingency plan if you get stuck overnight. You know, it's as important as ever.
0: But from a technological standpoint, what are some of the sites that you access or apps? What are ones that are the most useful for you when you're trying to research animals, etc.?
1: Yeah. Okay. Yeah. So in terms of hiking apps, I really like All Trails, which is a website and app. And they have a lot of incredible features. Like you can, they have this, kind of like 3D route model of the hike. So you can see what the elevation gain is like. And it's pretty cool. In terms of apps that I use in the field, there's something called Picture This, which is basically a database, an AI-enabled database of plants, pretty much. And so you can take a picture of any plant you see out in the field, or tree or whatever, or tree bark or a leaf, whatever it may be, and then it'll pop up exactly what species it is. So that's been helpful to me.
0: Do they have that for animals as well?
1: They do have other specialized apps for animals that I have not used as much. But I know there's ones for insects, dedicated insects and, you know, stuff like that. So, yeah, I haven't really gone there. But the plants one I know works great most of the time. Sometimes it gives you the wrong information, though, so it's always good to check the facts. I mean, not in terms of like hallucinating AI, but more.
0: What's hallucinating AI?
1: Like, you know, how AI will sometimes hallucinate in its answers, like it will make stuff up. Generally, that's an issue with AI. But I'm not saying that's the problem here. I'm saying it's more like, you know, it can't tell the difference between the bark of this tree and that tree. So it tells you it's that tree when it really should be this tree. And that happens occasionally, but not very often.
0: So you've written a wide range of nature books and field guides, Roddy, but with this Wild Seattle one, it's a little more of a focus on urban wildness. Why do urban nature books matter in this day and age?
1: Well, really because people protect what they know and love. If nature only exists in distant national parks, it feels disconnected from everyday life. But if you know there's a great blue heron nesting near your bike route or a beaver living in your neighborhood wetland, conservation becomes personal and people take action to protect what they know and love. So I think books like this are still have an important role in helping us protect our environment and celebrating the ecology that's all around us that we're part of.
0: He's an environmental journalist, photographer, and author. And his new book, which comes out July 7th, is Wild Seattle via Timber Press, Roddy Shear. Roddy, thanks so much for being my guest on Sea Change Radio.
1: Thank you, Alex. It's been a pleasure.

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2: Welcome to 60 Second Civics, the daily podcast of the Center for Civic Education. I'm Mark Gage. With the collapse of Roman rule in Britain around 410 AD, small kingdoms emerged throughout Britain. The disappearance of Roman administration of Britain was sudden and dramatic. Britain was a long way from Rome, and the people of Britain reverted to cultural patterns that were present before the Roman invasion. Britain was invaded in the 5th century AD by Germanic tribes that we now call the Anglo-Saxons. These tribes dominated southern England, and soon the entire country, forming a ruling elite. Several Anglo-Saxon kingdoms were formed in England, each of which had various subdivisions. With the arrival of Christianity, the monarch's power was seen as having come from God, and all the people became subject to his or her rule. Because of the large size of the territory the monarch governed, local areas were allowed generally to tend to their own affairs according to local custom. That's all for today's podcast, 60 Second Civics, where civic education only takes a minute.
3: With dangerous heat settling into northwest Arkansas, the city of Fayetteville is reminding residents to take precautions. The city's warm weather response provides cooling shelters and other resources when temperatures or the heat index reach 100 degrees or higher. Officials also urge people to stay hydrated, check on vulnerable neighbors, and never leave children or pets in parked vehicles. Animal Services is also reminding pet owners to protect animals from extreme heat and hot pavement. More information is available on the city of Fayetteville's website.
4: July 5th, 2026. Going into the weekend during which Americans celebrated the 250th anniversary of the day on which the Second Continental Congress accepted the Declaration of Independence, President Donald J. Trump was facing a whole lot of bad news. There was the war on Iran. On Thursday, after U.S. Central Command said regional leaders in the Middle East were committed to the free flow of commerce in the Strait of Hormuz, Iran's military command said that any ships trying to cross the strait on unapproved routes would be met with a forceful response. The U.S. has been urging ships to use a route close to Oman, but Iran's warning caused ships to turn around. Iran was part of the story of the economy. The choking off of the roughly 20% of the world's oil that flowed through the Strait of Hormuz until Trump launched an attack on Iran has caused inflation to spike in the U.S. On Wednesday, July 1st, Trump's new hand-picked chair of the Federal Reserve, Kevin Warsh, told the European Central Bank Forum on Central Banking that prices are too high. With inflation over 4%, Warsh also reiterated that the Fed would continue to hold its goal of no more than 2% inflation, suggesting that the interest rate cuts Trump wants so badly are not going to happen anytime soon. Currently, there is talk of raising interest rates later this year. In addition to concerns about stringency in the oil markets, Joe Hernandez of NPR reported on Friday that the shutdown of the Strait of Hormuz also affected transport of about one-third of the world's fertilizer transported by sea. Shortages hurt farmers around the world, including in the U.S., where farmers were hit with skyrocketing fertilizer prices during planting season. An April survey from the American Farm Bureau Federation reported that 70% of respondents said they couldn't afford all the fertilizer they needed for the season. Hernandez reports that higher fertilizer prices are just one of the reasons that consumers will see higher food prices this fall. And then there were the stories about corruption. On Tuesday, new financial disclosures showed that Trump has made an eye-popping $1.4 billion in his family's cryptocurrency ventures since he took office. On Thursday, Trump appeared to feel the need to defend those profits, telling CNBC, "There's nothing illegal. There's nothing wrong with it I could know." Julia Manchester of The Hill noted that Trump went on to say that the nature of the presidency means that his children have inside information about almost any business decision they make. He said, "Almost anything they do, if they want to buy a truck, if they buy an energy-efficient truck, they have inside information." There are specific legal prohibitions against using insider information for benefit in stock trades and financial transactions. And Trump appears to have fleeced his own followers. On Saturday, Eric Lipton and David Yoffe Bellany of the New York Times reported that as of the end of June, nearly a million people who bought Trump's meme coin lost a total of $3.81 billion, while Trump walked away with $636 million. Trump took transaction fees up front, so he made money no matter what happened with the coin. For his followers, though, his advice that "It's time to celebrate everything we stand for, winning, and to join my very special Trump community, get your Trump dollars now," cost them dearly as the coin slid from trading at $75.35 to trading at $1.76, a drop of 97%. On Thursday, Democrats on the House Committee on Natural Resources released a report accusing Trump of cheating the American people at large by diverting donations that donors intended to make to the nonpartisan America 250 program to his own Freedom 250 organization. After failing to take over America 250 entirely, the report charges, Trump's people created Freedom 250 within the National Park Foundation. By using a known and popular public charity as cover, Freedom 250 could attract donations while operating outside the transparency and accountability rules Congress required for America 250. The report suggests that Trump officials gave donors intending to donate to the bipartisan America 250 routing and account numbers for Trump's Freedom 250. They also took most of the money Congress appropriated for the America 250 project. In June, a spokesperson for the Department of the Interior told Michael Schur of The Atlantic, "Spending taxpayer money on frivolous, poorly attended events and D.C. consultants who are trying to get rich off America's 250th is the exact opposite of what was intended. This administration will not light taxpayer money on fire. Full stop." But Trump officials routed that money to favored contractors, including the firm that helped to organize Trump's rally at the Ellipse on January 6, 2021, before attendees stormed the U.S. Capitol. Representative Jared Huffman, a Democrat of California, the highest-ranking Democrat on the House Committee on Natural Resources, told reporters, "I'm a lawyer, and I know better than to pronounce that a crime has been committed. But I do know the elements of fraud, and there is evidence of all those elements here." Meanwhile, Trump's Freedom 250 focused on promoting his 250-foot-tall triumphal arch at his Great American State Fair on the National Mall. Recurring problems with Trump's renovations to the Lincoln Memorial Reflecting Pool marred that celebration as the pool turned green with algae and then pieces of the pool's new coating began to break loose. Administration officials accused vandals of causing the damage. They put fencing around the pool and had National Guard troops patrol it. The Great American State Fair opened on June 25th after a number of musical acts backed out, saying they had been misled into thinking the event was backed by the bipartisan America 250. Once open, the fair was plagued with electrical issues, sparse exhibits, and heat. A model of the proposed triumphal arch looked cheap and quickly began to come apart. Visitors were few and far between, and CNN's Caitlin Collins reported that aerial images of the empty mall so enraged Trump that White House officials deleted them from official and personal social media accounts. And on June 25th, in response to a lawsuit by journalist Katie Fang, U.S. District Judge Emmett Sullivan ordered Acting Attorney General Todd Blanche to produce key documents from the Epstein files by July 2nd or show cause why the Department of Justice is refusing. On July 2nd, it refused to produce the material, saying its redactions and omissions were within the scope of the requirements of the Epstein Files Transparency Act. On July 3rd, 50 plus 1, which tracks Trump's job approval rating, reported that 59.1% of Americans disapprove of his performance, while only 37.5% approve. And so, on Friday night, the eve of the 250th anniversary of the Declaration of Independence, Trump flew to South Dakota to deliver a speech at Mount Rushmore, in which he claimed he and his supporters are at war against an enemy here at home, communists. Before his trip to the state, Trump posted a video showing his own likeness on a golden sculpture of Mount Rushmore, alongside the images of George Washington, Thomas Jefferson, Theodore Roosevelt, and Abraham Lincoln, with the voiceover saying, "I will be the greatest president for many, many years to come." The video opens with the text, "Art of the Vision," spelled out over an American flag, an encapsulation, although perhaps an unintentional one, of how Trump has maintained political power by selling a false image to his followers. Trump began his speech with a series of feel-good platitudes. "These are very, very special times, and this is a very special place. You live in a very special place. Congratulations, everybody. We are a nation of dreamers and believers, warriors and explorers, doers and fighters. There has never been anything like us anywhere on earth." And then he tied together MAGA's white nationalism with the claim that Trump's political opponents want to destroy the economy. Trump clearly thinks there is political gain in convincing his followers that his political opponents are communists, although this is a lie made up out of whole cloth after the victory of Democratic Socialist in Democratic primaries and the popularity of New York City Mayor Zoran Mamdani. Communists call for the end of private ownership of the means of production, giving the state control of private enterprises. In today's America, it is actually Trump himself who is taking government stakes in private enterprises. Democratic socialists are not communists or socialists who want to see the end of private property. Democratic socialists call for a robust system of private enterprise alongside government control of the aspects of society required for people to participate in the economy on a level playing field. While democratic socialists embrace a wide range of policies, they generally don't think schools or medical care or roads should be profit-making industries. In that, they echo Americans from the 1860s, when the Republicans established public colleges, or the 1900s, when Theodore Roosevelt called for public health insurance. Indeed, what today's democratic socialists call for is much more limited than what the Republicans, under President Dwight D. Eisenhower, wanted in 1956, when the top income tax bracket in the United States was 91%. Nonetheless, on Friday, Trump tried to convince Americans that there is now a resurgence of the communist menace in our land, including from newcomers to our country who embrace ideas totally opposed to our way of life and our great success. These are not mere political disagreements like differences over taxes or regulations, he said. Communism is a mortal threat to American liberty. It is the greatest threat to our country, including World War I, World War II, Pearl Harbor, or even 9/11. He went on to say, they don't want good, they don't love God, and they don't want God. They don't love religion, and they don't want religion, and they won't have it. They have no respect for law, justice, principle, tradition, or your God-given rights. It's an ideology of mass theft, mass control, mass lies, and mass murder. You can be a communist or you can be a patriot. You cannot be both. His false vision of the U.S. is aimed at the midterm elections. America will never be a communist country, he said. We can only lose the midterms if we allow ourselves to lose the midterms, if we are foolish, stupid, and unwise. He went on to demand that the Senate end the filibuster and Congress pass the Voter Suppression Save America Act. If they do, he said, we will not lose an election for 100 years. On July 4th, hundreds of masked white supremacists in khakis and blue shirts, carrying Confederate flags and flags with the logo of the neo-fascist white supremacist group Patriot Front, marched in Washington, D.C., chanting, "Reclaim America." The White House did not respond to a query from Gloria Oladipo of The Guardian about whether Trump condemns the march. Trump continued his attacks on communists in a late-night speech on the National Mall after thunderstorms temporarily shut down his planned rally. All these talks from the communists, they haven't got a chance, he told the drenched audience members. Not even a chance. We don't want communists in our country. Trump's drop into an anti-communism that exaggerates even the excesses of the McCarthy era seems to indicate panic rather than confidence. Today, July 5th, he began posting on social media at 1:21 a.m. and over the course of the day posted more than 100 times, attacking Democrats and boasting extravagantly of what he says are his own successes while demanding Congress pass the SAVE Act or lose the presidency forever. Trump's people appear to be trying to push Trump's vision, but it doesn't seem to be sticking. Interior Secretary Doug Burgum made the rounds of the Sunday talk shows today, insisting that the problems with the Lincoln Memorial reflecting pool were the work of vandals who have gashed its surface in multiple cuts that equal the 350 feet Trump claims, and that there is video evidence, although the administration, which is famous for spinning everything to its own advantage, is choosing not to show it. When CNN's Dana Bash asked whether they actually had photographs of people cutting a gash in the liner, Burgum danced away from the question after commenting, "I'm not sure why you and others in the media think that you want to keep trying to question whether or not." And so, the 251st year of American democracy begins with reality reasserting itself.
5: You're listening to the American Democracy Minute, keeping your government by and for the people. With the Save America Act now stalled in Congress and unlikely to pass, more GOP-dominated state legislatures may take up SAVE Act like restrictive proof of citizenship and narrow voter ID options. Some have already passed similar provisions. We recently reported that President Donald Trump, in his quest to prevent almost non-existent non-citizen voting, attempted to get the Save America Act attached to must-pass bipartisan legislation in the U.S. House and Senate. That push has largely failed due to the filibuster and waning support among moderate Republicans. Now there's a renewed focus on the states. Voting Rights Lab reports that 28 bills in 17 states were filed this session attempting to implement documentary proof of citizenship requirements. Most failed, but Florida, Mississippi, Utah, and South Dakota passed restrictions, but weaker than the SAVE Act. 8 states passed legislation narrowing voter ID options, including Florida, New Hampshire, Utah, Kentucky, and Alabama. Six other states, Arizona, California, Nevada, North Carolina, Ohio, and Oklahoma, have ballot measures this fall to enshrine narrow voter ID options in their constitutions. If 2026 is any indication, look for more red states to push SAVE Act provisions prior to the 2028 presidential election. We have more at AmericanDemocracyMinute.org. I'm Brian Beal.

0: Welcome to Possibly, where we take on huge problems like the future of our planet and break them down into small questions with unexpected answers. I'm Megan Hall. This year, heat waves across the world shattered records, tested our abilities to stay cool, and even cost lives. Here at Possibly, we wondered, in a warming world, what can we do to prepare our cities for more hot weather? Possibly's Isha Chawla and Fatima Hussein looked into this question. Welcome, Isha and Fatima.
1: Hi, Megan.
2: Hello.
0: Isha, can you tell us how folks deal with extreme heat in India, where you live?
1: Megan, you might be surprised to learn this, but India started taking extreme heat seriously only about a decade ago. And it all started in Ahmedabad, a city known for its high temperatures.
3: There was a major heat wave in Ahmedabad city and the region in 2012, where the temperature went to almost 116 degrees Fahrenheit.
1: That's Dilip Mavalankar. And this is Gulriz Azhar.
4: I mean, one feels completely restless, sweating. It's like being slow cooked, like living in an oven.
2: After that heat wave, they worked together to create Ahmedabad's preparedness plan for extreme heat events. Their plan was actually the first of its kind in South Asia.
0: Why did a place that was used to hot weather need a plan like this?
1: Well, when Gulriz and Dilip took a close look at the data from 2012, they realized that even in India, heat waves could cause spikes in deaths. Dilip says,
3: when you read that one person died in the newspaper heat stroke, that means there are many more people who are not reported but may have been affected.
2: We usually think about the direct effects of heat waves. People get dehydrated and can't cool down after being in the sun for too long.
1: But Dilip says very few people die this way. The majority of deaths during a heat wave happen when those hot temperatures make it harder for the body to function.
2: And this is more likely to happen to people with pre-existing conditions or weak immune systems like children and seniors.
0: So what do they do?
2: First, they created a system to predict extreme heat before it happened and used color codes to show if the forecast included dangerous heat levels.
1: They also teamed up with the local government to create a plan to prepare for days with really hot weather.
0: What was in the plan?
1: Everything from keeping parks open in the afternoon and giving out cold drinking water to training health professionals and building cool roofs that reflect more sunlight.
0: That doesn't sound too different from the things that the U.S. does on hot days.
2: That's true, but Gulriz says it's not just about the things you do during a heat wave. Building awareness beforehand is just as important. He says that they found out people were
4: 4 times less likely to fall sick of heat if they knew heat could be bad for their health.
1: To create awareness, they worked with the city government to publicize the best ways to stay safe in the heat.
0: So the plan is almost 10 years old. Has it been successful?
2: Yes. Dilip says although there have been some major heat waves in the region, deaths during those times have decreased by as much as 40%.
0: That's pretty impressive. What can the U.S. learn from their experience?
1: Well, as you said before, the U.S. has a lot of great technologies for predicting hot weather already. And you do have things like cooling stations.
2: But Gulriz says making sure people know that these temperatures are dangerous and giving them tips to stay safe can make a big impact.
1: For all of our focus on preventing more climate change, we also have to start working hard to adapt to the changes that are too late to stop. It's unfortunate, but it's the reality.
0: Got it. Thanks, Isha and Fatima.
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0: Me mother did fine with the little roots wine, just a satta like a vine pon a tree trunk. When me father young and cute did just a play him bamboo flute and watch him little youth learn fi run. And then them shatter it. Now it come in like a dream amongst me people them scream. And them send me gone a mission fi get an education. And teacher bust me finger with the ruler. Every time me ask her about a scholarship. Free passage through the oceans of time. I did want come check out them mine. Fi see how them conquer through crime. But teacher say I looking too high. Uncle heaven is up in the sky. And what I should become is a farmer. I say but that is what my father was. And him did happy. Until you stop it. And you suck with land dry and you spit in a wee eye like his concentration camp you want come send we. Teacher said, turn to your history book and let me tell you about Captain Cook and the process called evolution and how you must know your station. And then she fling me one dirty look. So me step out of the class before them take me turn ass off in me people pan the cross and bam a shatter glass me mother feel it. Me father take it, and though a teacher say me come from the ape, me a go mash it in gorilla style. Me a go flash it in gorilla style. So me start a posse pon me little corner. We start as watch one fi we little area. We ban all shoppers with them products on ya. We discipline we sister and we brother. We turn the revolution teacher. And we warn all the forces of oppression that we, the youth, now go stop till it done. We youth a go fight where fi come, we have fi come. So please, nobody send we no toy gun with Santa, cause we fighting with the real thing on ya. Then put we to the test, find we na jess, fighting with the real thing on ya. For though my mother did fine with the little roots wine, just a satta like a vine pon a tree trunk. When my father young and cute did just a play in bamboo flute and watch him little youth learn fi run. And not them shatter it.
1: With dangerous heat settling into northwest Arkansas, the city of Fayetteville is reminding residents to take precautions. The city's warm weather response provides cooling shelters and other resources when temperatures or the heat index reach 100 degrees or higher. Officials also urge people to stay hydrated, check on vulnerable neighbors, and never leave children or pets in parked vehicles. Animal Services is also reminding pet owners to protect animals from extreme heat and hot pavement. More information is available on the city of Fayetteville's website.

0: I am Gladys Tiffany, and you are listening to KPSQLP, Fayetteville, Arkansas.
1: Let's break wind for science. This is Sandra Tsinglow with the lowdown on science. Intimate question. How many times do you fart a day? Santiago Botanisi and team at the University of Maryland are sniffing out the facts. For a month, they had volunteers wear smart underwear or fart underwear equipped with a tiny gas sensor. And participants averaged about 32 farts a day, twice what was expected. Add fiber gummies and almost all were tooting up a storm, except for a mysterious few. These Zen digesters barely fart even on high-fiber diets, while others are hyper-producers. By studying these extremes with smart underwear, scientists can define healthy baselines and track gut health. Phew! Can your Apple Watch do that?

You are listening to 60 Second Civics, the daily podcast of the Center for Civic Education. I'm Mark Gage. Despite the Viking domination of England until 1042, Anglo-Saxon law and customs survived. The Anglo-Saxons valued a person's word, but Anglo-Saxon law required more than that. At the age of 12, all free men had to take a solemn oath not to commit a major crime. Breaking the law was seen as a violation of a person's oath, and therefore an act of disloyalty to the king. This oath was important because it helped prevent feuding and held Anglo-Saxon society together. If someone did commit a major crime, their entire family could be punished. Even 12-year-olds could face harsh punishment, including execution, for breaking the law. There was a system of courts throughout England, most notably the hundreds, which were local courts. Judges were appointed by the king. People who attempted to escape trial and punishment were hunted down. That's all for today's podcast, 60 Second Civics, where civic education only takes a minute.

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1: Hi, it's Karen, host of a new show called Dirty Laundry, right here on KPSQ LP Fayetteville. I play music from around the globe, from shoegaze and indie to trip-hop and electronica. Come hang out with me each Tuesday at 3 p.m. and let's expand our worlds.

This time in the Global Village, some classic recordings, new releases, and also we'll celebrate the birthday of Joe Zawinul, best known for his work with Weather Report, but later, especially in his career, exploring more music from around the world. We'll begin things with a visit to Café Andalucía with Joe Zawinul as we begin this visit to the Global Village.

Antoine Dugbe here in the Global Village. A new compilation that has come out featuring what was actually a rather small collection of recordings that he made before disappearing from music. But part of what made those records special were the musical support that came from Orchestre Polyrythmo. So neat stuff to have, and just recently released. Antoine Dugbe and Orchestre Polyrythmo de Cotonou, music from Benin, and again, a recent release of this previously unavailable and rather rare stuff from him. Speaking of rather rare, but a little gem that came out in the early 80s from the Balafon Marimba Ensemble, actually first met as students at Oregon State University and decided to put together this group with marimbas and drawing on African and Caribbean and Latin influences in their music, and just a really fun album that they did. And as far as I know, that was the only album that they did, a self-titled release from them. And from that, we heard I Already Have a Husband. And we started with Joe Zawinul, getting to music from him for his birthday today, born on this date in 1932, passed away in 2007. Early on in his career, working with Cannonball Adderley, and in fact composed Adderley's big hit, Mercy, Mercy, Mercy. Would go on to spend a little bit of time with Miles Davis, and then part of Weather Report, a key figure with that group,

0: not only as a keyboardist, but also as a key composer for the ensemble. And later on, as we mentioned, his own solo projects, increasingly drawing on influences from around the world. And from one of those albums, Faces and Places, we heard Café Andalucía. We'll take a short break and we'll get to some more music from Joe Zawinul with his Zawinul Syndicate lineup from the Lost Tribes album, Victims of the Groove, coming up next here in the Global Village.
1: There they are.
2: Will you take a lead?

0: music from Spain, from the group La Cuchinero. They sort of remind me of a kind of a Catalonian Fairport convention, drawing on folk tunes of the region and also then putting it to a rock bass. And some music from their latest album, Quanta Baera. And we heard A La Torre Chica from La Cuchinero. We also heard some music from Beausoleil and Michael Doucet from their album From Bamako to Carancrow. As throughout this month, actually, we're highlighting some American roots music, celebrating the 250th birthday of the country by exploring some of the interesting and unique sounds to come from the country, and also often sounds that drew on influences from other parts of the world, and also getting to some musicians from other parts of the world or drawing inspiration from other parts of the world in their music as well. And actually, later in the month, we'll hear Beausoleil in concert, our Global Village at the Savannah Music Festival show that will feature them, along with the Savoie Family Band, some great Cajun sounds that we'll get to then. And we got to a little tune called Gentleness from that album from Beausoleil. We also heard some music from Gafiera Rio Miami, attempting to single-handedly bring back an older dance style from Brazil, and their latest album, Beleza Pura, from which we heard Tu Voltando. And we started with Joe Zawinul, getting to music from him for his birthday today, and from a set he did with the Zawinul Syndicate, the Lost Tribes album, we heard Victims of the Groove. That here in the Global Village, I'm Chris Hong here with you. Short break, and we'll get to some music from a concert that Zawinul did with the Syndicate to celebrate his 75th birthday, and we'll pay a visit to Madagascar with him when we're back in just a minute in the Global Village.
1: Hey, it's Rob Reinhart, your host for Acoustic Cafe. Next time on the program, Brandon Flowers from The Killers has gone country on his brand new solo album. We'll also have new music from Keb Mo, Jesse Wells, Olivia Rodrigo, and our in-studio guest for the week will be Kevin Morby. 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

music from the most recent of the Ethiopeaks series to be released, a marvelous series that turned out to be a great introduction for so many of us to the music of Ethiopia during that particular golden age, and some of the later music also that got showcased in that series. And the most recent album, Volume 32, which came out at the beginning of the year, is from the U.S.-based group Either Orchestra. That's actually explored Ethiopian music pretty extensively. And this particular release, a celebration of the compositions of Nersis Nalbandian, who was considered something of a forerunner of the Ethio-jazz that would emerge later on and entrance so many of us. And there's some music from it, from Either Orchestra. And one more there from Joe Zawinul, as we've been celebrating his birthday this time here in the Global Village. Keyboard player, one of the pioneers of incorporating electric piano into jazz. Worked with Cannonball Adderley and Miles Davis with Weather Report and a whole series of records under his own name. And we've been exploring some of the later ones that had a bit more of a world music influence to it. And we heard a piece called Madagascar from the album 75 that was recorded on his 75th birthday, and one of his last recordings as well, Joe Zawinul, who passed away in 2007. We'll actually wrap up at the very beginning with the title track of his debut album that came out in 1966, the release called Money in the Pocket. And before we get to that, a quick note that, as per usual, you can always get playlists for this and all of our shows, information about what's coming up next here in the Global Village, also our top 40 new releases list, and we regularly post links and further information about some of the specials and features that we do. You'll find all of that on our Facebook page at facebook.com/globalvillageradio. Also, let us know your comments, questions, and suggestions either through our Facebook page or email info@kmuw.org. Global Village, a production of KMUW, Wichita Public Radio.

We are back with another Brazilian Hour. I'm Sergio Mialnischenko, and we have a very special show ahead. Coming up very soon, a segment on the Brazilian guitarist composer Marco Pereira. But now let's start our first set of music with Leni Andrade, followed by Flora Purim, Tim Maia, closing with Arlindo Cruz and Sombrinha.

Then we had Very Nice Samba with Arlindo Cruz e Sombrinha with Silêncio no Olhar. With Tim Maia, we heard Amigo Verdadeiro. Flora Purim gave us Flora in Ayrto. Lenny Andrade opened the set with Samba de Uma Nota Só, also known as One Note Samba. Yes, you're listening to the Brazilian Hour. I'm Sergio Melnichenko. I hope you're enjoying the music featuring some of the top names in contemporary Brazilian music. Up next is our very special segment with recordings by master guitarist Marco Pereira. Let's listen to Marco Pereira with Bate Coxa.

There we had guitarist Marco Pereira with Baticoxa. Marco Pereira is widely regarded as one of the finest guitarists in Brazil today. Born in São Paulo in 1950, he began studying classical guitar at an early age and later developed a unique style that seamlessly combines classical technique with the rhythms and harmonies of choro, samba, bossa nova, jazz, and other Brazilian traditions. His career

Beer was influenced by legendary composer Heitor Villa-Lobos and guitarist Baden Powell, whose musical legacies helped shape Marco Pereira's artistic vision. Over the course of a distinguished career spanning more than five decades, Marco Pereira has released numerous acclaimed recordings and performed throughout the Americas, Europe, and Asia. In addition to his work as a performer and composer, he has been a dedicated educator, serving for many years as a professor at the Federal University of Rio de Janeiro. Known for his lyrical compositions, sophisticated arrangements, and extraordinary technical skill, Marco Pereira has become an international ambassador for Brazilian guitar music. His recordings and performances continue to inspire audiences and musicians around the world, showcasing the richness and diversity of Brazil's musical heritage. Let's have a whole set with recordings by Marco Pereira. We start with Tempo de Futebol, Seu Tonica na Ladeira, Two Bottles, and close with Flor das Águas. Marco Pereira on our program.

There we had recordings by the master guitarist Marco Pereira. We heard Flor das Águas, Two Bottles, Seu Tunica na Ladeira. And we opened the set with Tempo de Futebol, Marco Pereira, on the Brazilian Hour. We continue with more music. Here comes Emílio Santiago, followed by Teresa Cristina and Grupo Semente, Djavan, Francis Haim, and close with Chico Buarque de Holanda.

Then we had Chico Buarque de Holanda with Pivete. With Francis Heim, we heard Maracanã. Djavan brought us Num Mundo de Paz. Teresa Cristina and Grupo Semente with Para Não Contrariar Você. And we opened with the beautiful voice of Emílio Santiago with the famous Bossa Nova tune, Chega de Saudade. This is the Brazilian Hour. I'm Sergio Mionischenko. 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This is program number Z462. 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For more information, visit brazil.sdsu.edu. I'll leave you with composer, pianist Mario Adinet with Takatanga from his album Jobim Jazz. For the Brazilian Hour, I'm Sergio Mionischenko. Thanks for listening, and I hope to be with you next time. E até lá!

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0: Welcome. This is Dr. Michio Kaku, Professor of Theoretical Physics at the City College and the Graduate Center of the City University of New York, and this is Exploration. Every week on Exploration, we discuss the fascinating world of science and its impact on society. And today, leading off, we're going to summarize some of the top stories in science. Today on Exploration, we're going to continue our discussion about the whole question of the origin of the universe. We realize that Christian fundamentalists have not only targeted the theory of evolution, but they've also targeted the theory of the Big Bang as well, and they would like to ban both theories from high school textbooks. But today we're also going to talk about something different concerning the Big Bang, and that is the role of women in science. We realize that the president of Harvard University created quite a firestorm when he mentioned that perhaps there's some reason why women don't do that well in the hard sciences. Well, women are present in the hard sciences, especially astronomy. However, in the area of astronomy, it's rather scandalous that some of the biggest discoveries in the area of astronomy were done by women, and they never got the credit for it. And that must be very intimidating for a young female wanting to go into astronomy, realizing that some of the biggest discoveries in that field were made by women who never got the credit for it. And perhaps the most egregious example is that of Henrietta Leavitt. We all know that the stars are very far away, but precisely how far are they? In order to judge the distance to a star, you need what is called a standard candle. That is, a star that is the same throughout the universe. Therefore, a star that is very far away could be very dim or very bright, depending upon how intense its light is. So you need a standard candle, a star that doesn't change in brightness throughout the universe. And that's what Henrietta Leavitt found. She found that the Cepheid variables are, in fact, the standard candles anywhere in the universe, and you can calibrate them. You know exactly how bright they are using a formula that she came up with. However, she never got credit for it. So today, we can measure the scale of the universe using the result of Henrietta Leavitt, who in her own lifetime, and many lifetimes afterwards, never got any credit for her great discovery. We also have the sad story of Jocelyn Bell, a woman graduate student who discovered the pulsar, but it was her thesis advisor who won the Nobel Prize in Physics for the discovery of the pulsar. And we also have the sad story of Vera Rubin. Back in the 1960s, she was one of the first people to point to the fact that the universe seems to be full of something called dark matter, but her result was ignored, and only recently has the theory of dark matter been given experimental verification because of all the males who have now jumped into the field. So our special guest today is George Johnson. He's a writer for the New York Times Science Section, also author of many books, including Fire in the Mind, Strange Beauty, and his latest book is called Miss Leavitt's Stars, The Untold Story of the Woman Who Discovered How to Measure the Universe. And it's one of the scandals of science that Henrietta Leavitt never got the credit for measuring the universe. And then in the second half of Exploration, I'm going to bring on Michael Lemonick. It's a pre-recorded interview. He is a science writer for Time magazine, and he's going to talk about the latest results from the WMAP satellite, which give us a fine tuning of the distances to the stars and, in fact, the age of the universe itself. So once again, our first special guest today is George Johnson, author of the new book, Miss Leavitt's Stars, The Untold Story of the Woman Who Discovered How to Measure the Universe. The first question for you is, how did you first get interested in science as a youth?
1: I think it must have been a combination of the All About books, these great children's books about different scientific subjects, and then there was the whole space program, which was just getting off to a start, and I would see these wonderful pictures in Life magazine and the Saturday Evening Post, and sometime around the second grade, I wrote my first book, which was called The Solar System.
0: Oh, really?
1: It was made of, you know, it's from Big Chief tablet paper and my father's shirt cardboards and crayons, with one page for each planet. But not a very penetrating treatment, I don't think. Nothing like Davis Sobel's new book.
0: Now, you also mentioned that you read science fiction as a child.
1: Yes, later on I did junior high school. I really, got interested in reading Isaac Asimov and Ray Bradbury and Robert Heinlein. That was very inspiring. I mean, there's this one Heinlein story that I mentioned in my introduction about the telepathic twins that can.
0: Yeah, I read that book too as a kid.
1: Oh, did you?
0: Yeah.
1: Oh, well, that just really the thing that really moved me in that was the idea of them landing on this planet of a distant star system and looking back and seeing the Earth as a tiny little star that's part of a suddenly unfamiliar sky. It's all distorted by this different point of view.
0: Mm-hmm. Yeah, when I read that science fiction story as a kid, I said that, gee, two twins communicating telepathically faster than the speed of light? No, give me a break.
1: You were way ahead of me. I bought that hook, line, and sinker. Although I didn't know it was fiction.
0: Now, why did you decide to write a book about Henrietta Leavitt, who, for the most part, is this tiny, tiny little footnote in most astronomy books, but most astronomy books wouldn't be written without her work?
1: Yeah. Partly out of a sense of frustration, because I keep seeing these little footnotes or these kind of two-sentence glancing mentions of her work, and I started to get this picture in my mind of this woman around the turn of the century, kind of little post-Victorian time, sitting up in some dark room in the Harvard Observatory in Cambridge and poring over these star charts. And that image kind of fixed itself in my mind, and I thought I would start a book about measuring the universe with Henrietta Leavitt, just kind of to get into the book. But then I just really became very curious about who this person was and what, if anything, we knew about her, and was lucky enough to find some documents with a good researcher in the Harvard archives that helped flesh out her story a little.
0: Okay, well, let's now set the stage for exactly why her discoveries are so important. In ancient times, of course, ancient peoples would look up at the night sky, look at the stars, and wonder, how far are they? You can't throw rocks to hit the stars. You can't jump. Even the highest mountaintop, you can't reach the stars. So how did astronomers first begin to estimate the distance to the stars?
1: Yes, and they were able to estimate distances to things on Earth using triangulation. And, we do the same thing with modern surveying, where you look at something from two different vantage points and see that it shifts slightly against the more distant backdrop, and you can use trigonometry to figure out how far it is. And Hipparchus, in ancient Greek times, did that with the moon and got a pretty good estimate of the distance. But the stars are so far away, even the closest star, that you could measure from two different parts of the Earth, and you wouldn't see any shift of the position, so you can't triangulate. So it was a big problem with the stars tiny and close by or enormous and very distant.
0: Now, this process is called parallax, and it's also the reason why we have two eyeballs.
1: Yeah.
0: So explain to us why we have two eyes rather than one eye, and if you injure one eye, it's quite difficult to judge distances.
1: Yes. If you think about your eyes as forming the ends of a base of a triangle, you're essentially triangulating unconsciously on things as you look outside. Like right now, I'm looking out my office window at this old church across the street, and as I walk around through the window, the church, seems to move against the backdrop, and my brain is presumably doing some unconscious computations and giving me a sense of how far away that is. So if we were born with one eye, we would always be running into things because we didn't know how far away they were.
0: And that's also how 3D glasses work, right? Your left eye sees red, your right eye, the other eye sees blue,
1: right.
0: And your brain puts the red and the blue together to create a three-dimensional image.
1: Yes, right, or those old stereopticons where you have the two postcard images that are slightly different, one for each eye, and it gives you a 3D effect.
0: Mm-hmm. Okay, so the radius of the Earth's orbit around the sun is about 93 million miles or so.
1: Right.
0: And so if you take a picture of the night sky in summertime and a picture of the night sky in wintertime, you've actually moved the telescope over almost 200 million miles, right?
1: Yes. So you can imagine it's like having an eye on each side of the solar system, and and from seeing how some of the stars, the very closest ones, shift a little between every 6 months, that gave astronomers a way to triangulate the distance to the very, very nearest stars, those just a few light years away. But most of the stars by far are so distant that you don't see any parallactic shift at all from season to season.
0: Now, children often say, gee, Daddy, how come the moon is following me? Everywhere I move, the moon is following me. But that's because the moon is so far away, it has no parallax, and it gives you the optical illusion that it's always above your shoulder, right?
1: Ah, yeah. You know, I'd never actually thought about why that was, but sure, of course.
0: Now, also, a light beam from the Earth to the Sun takes about 8 minutes. Mm-hmm. So the diameter of the Earth's orbit is about 16 minutes by light. But you just mentioned that the nearby stars are tens of light years away that are familiar to us every night. Mm-hmm. And so the parallax must be very small to the faraway stars, right?
1: Yes, it was just a fraction of a second of a minute of a degree. So it was a very, very delicate measurement and something that wasn't really possible until I think it was the 19th century when they really had equipment good enough to make measurements that finely.
0: Mm-hmm. Now, usually when we judge distances, we use what is called a standard candle. If I have a candle that is the same everywhere in a room, and I move the candle anywhere in the room, I can judge distances because the fainter the candle, the farther it is away.
1: Right.
0: It's the same candle. But stars are not standard candles, right?
1: Yeah, we had no way of knowing how bright they were inherently. So, you know, again, it's the question of, is it very bright and really close to us? I mean, very bright and really distant? Or is it very dim and really close to us or somewhere in between? But yeah, without actually going out there in a spaceship and measuring it up close, it was a big mystery of how we'd know how bright they were so we could calculate their distance.
0: Mm-hmm. Okay, now let's go to the 1920s, when astronomers had a pretty firm idea that the Milky Way galaxy, which we see every night, this swath of light cutting across the night sky, that the Milky Way galaxy was in some sense the entire universe. Could you explain to us how we viewed the universe in the 1920s?
1: Yes, that was one of the things that I really found most astonishing and that drew me into wanting to write a book about measuring the universe was to realize that as recently as 1920, it was a matter of scholarly scientific debate whether the Milky Way was the whole universe or not. And if that were true, then something like Andromeda, which we now know to be a neighboring galaxy, would be instead just a very small little smudge, a little bit of stellar dust or something, very, very close into Earth. And that's certainly what Harlow Shapley, one of the great astronomers of the 20th century, thought.
0: And in fact, wasn't there a great debate that you mentioned in your book concerning the structure of the universe and how far the stars really are?
1: Yes, in Washington, D.C., at the National Academy of Sciences, and Shapley took the position that that the Milky Way is the whole universe and that there aren't any other galaxies. And Heber Curtis, another astronomer, took the opposing view that actually the Milky Way was just one of many, many of what Immanuel Kant had called island universes, or that there are many galaxies, and Andromeda being one of them, and the Magellanic Clouds being a smaller satellite galaxy. So it was a very, very heated debate, and each man really left Washington convinced that he'd won.
0: So how big was the universe to Harold Shapley? In the early 1920s, he must have had an estimate as to how big the Milky Way galaxy was, and that was the universe. So how big was the universe to him?
1: Well, let's see. I can't really immediately recall the number from Shapley's calculations, but he used the standard candles that Henrietta Leavitt discovered to kind of measure out the Milky Way. But it was just, obviously vastly smaller than the universe that we know about today.
0: Okay, well, now let's get into Henrietta Leavitt's work itself.
1: Yeah.
0: Tell us a little bit about where she was born, where she grew up, and how did she wind up as an astronomer at Radcliffe?
1: Yeah, it was a Very interesting trajectory. She was the daughter of a Congregationalist minister, very Puritan kind of upbringing in Lancaster, Pennsylvania.

0: back in Cambridge, Massachusetts, partly because she had relatives there. And during school, she had what was really just a general liberal arts education. She had some science classes, and, but mostly humanities. Toward the end of her her time there, before she graduated, she took some astronomy classes that were taught by astronomers who just walked across the street from the Harvard University Observatory, and that's when she got hooked. And she took a volunteer position at the observatory right after school, I mean right out of school, and this led into her job as what they called a computer, someone who was hired to do calculations.
1: Now, even today, grad students have to support themselves, either by part-time jobs or scholarships or what have you. You mentioned in your book that she came from probably an upper-middle-class background, so she probably didn't have to worry about a job, right?
0: I think she probably... I was never able to confirm that, but it seems clear that she must have been of somewhat independent means, because there are these letters in which she talks about going off on cruises to Europe and things, and... She was being paid 25 cents an hour, which, if you put it into an inflation calculator, comes out to be about $5 in today's terms. So, you know, basically what you'd make working at McDonald's.
1: Okay. So I understand that back then, of course, they didn't have calculators. And astronomers relied upon teams of women to do their calculation for them. Is that right?
0: Yeah, they tended to be women. And it was considered a good job to get at the time. It paid better than working in the cotton mills, and of course, for someone like Henrietta Leavitt, it was a somewhat intellectual occupation. She seemed to enjoy it, and a computer at the Harvard Observatories wasn't only adding up columns of numbers and doing calculations, but also studying these photographic plates of the sky that had been taken at the Harvard Observatory down in Peru. So it was pretty interesting work, I guess, for someone who was interested in astronomy, but then also very, very tedious, very, very painstaking work. And there was a certain sense that it was women's work, you know, and the men would make the discoveries and talk about what the stars meant and interpret the data, but the women were there to gather it.
1: And precisely what did she do to change the course of astronomy?
0: The director of the observatory, Edward Pickering, I mean, he quickly realized that she was, very, very good at this, and even very overqualified. At one point, he gave her a raise to 30 cents an hour. And he assigned her a project of looking for variable stars in this haze of light called the Magellanic Clouds. This had been photographed by the Harvard Observatory in Peru, because you can only see the clouds in the southern hemisphere. They look somewhat like the Milky Way, except round. So Leavitt was looking at these plates and asked to look for stars that varied in brightness from week to week or month to month, and sometimes even from day to day. And she'd do this by comparing a plate taken, say, in January with one taken in February of the same part of the sky, and then would look for stars that had varied in brightness. So she was doing this, and she discovered just a very large number of variable stars within the Magellanic Clouds. So she was curious about how, you know, what their periods of pulsation were, so she made a list, and at some point, she noticed that there was a correlation, so that the dimmer a star was in the Magellanic Clouds, the dimmer a variable star was in the Magellanic Clouds, the more rapidly it blinked, and vice versa. And she drew a little graph and showed that there was a definite relationship between the star's rhythm of pulsation and its dimness or brightness.
1: And how could that be used to then establish a standard candle that could be used throughout the universe?
0: Well, essentially, since all these stars were in the Magellanic Cloud, she knew they were roughly the same distance from Earth. So it essentially meant that you could measure the rhythm of the pulsation, and from that, you could derive the inherent brightness. It would sort of be like if an international

0: Commission had decreed that that 50-watt light bulbs blink at a certain rhythm and that 100-watt light bulbs blink at a different rhythm, and that there was an exact relationship between the dimness and brightness. And then if you looked out your window out onto the town, you could tell by how fast the bulb was blinking how bright it was. And once you knew how bright it really was, you could calculate how far away it was using the inverse square law.
1: Okay, so what astronomers did was they looked at a variable star, calculated how fast it was blinking. That would then tell you how dim or bright it was. And since these are standard candles, that would tell you the distance to the star.
0: Exactly. And they very quickly found that there were variable stars within the Milky Way, and they were able to use this to get, you know, kind of a sense of, you know, they had to calibrate the scale, in other words, because they could say that, well, here's a variable star blinking, you know, at this rate, so it must be so many, you know, times further away than that the second star that's blinking at another rate, but it was all relative distances at that point.
1: So she was aware, therefore, of the importance of her discovery, right?
0: I mean, yes, it was clear, and that's one thing that was has kind of been controversial, at least from some things you'd read. You'd almost think that she had just gathered the data and that Edward Pickering or someone had figured out the relationship. But if you really look closely at her paper, it's just obvious that she knew exactly what she'd found and why it was important.
1: So she published her results, so you could then infer from the publication exactly what she knew and what she didn't know, right?
0: Yes, right. And, you know, there's always a question of, you know, her being an assistant and a computer and working for Pickering, there's a question of how much input he had into the papers, but it was, you know, right there with her name on it, and that's what counts.
1: Uh-huh. So in some reports I've seen, they sort of treat her as just a computer that just punches out the numbers, but she didn't know what the numbers meant. But you're saying that she actually did know that she had discovered a standard candle.
0: Yeah, there's one part. I mean, her papers are very, she was a very reserved, quiet woman, and her papers reflect that. And toward the end of one of them, she basically mentions that this would, you know, be a means of distance measurement. And she says it in such a way that, you know, it just comes out very clearly, like aha, you can see the light bulb going off in her head.
1: So wasn't this heralded as a big discovery?
0: Well, kind of, you'd think. within astronomy, people quickly realized it was important, and an astronomer named Ejnar Hertzsprung used Henrietta Leavitt's stars to measure some distances within the Milky Way and first started calibrating the yardstick. And then Harlow Shapley, who went on to become the head of Harvard Observatory, used Leavitt standard candles to really map out the Milky Way and just show how great it was. But the real big breakthrough came when another astronomer, Edwin Hubble, found some of these Cepheid variables, they're called, Leavitt stars in the Andromeda Nebula. And once he knew that he had these standard candles there, he could measure how far Andromeda was and show that it was not, as Shapley believed, this little smudge close by, but that it was indeed a huge galaxy.
1: Now, so what Edwin Hubble did was he took Henrietta Leavitt's result to show that the universe was a hell of a lot bigger than originally thought, right?
0: Well, yeah, sure, because, you know, once you show that there's one galaxy, you know, before long, it was just one after another, and many of them were measured using Henrietta Leavitt's yardstick. And once they knew roughly how far Andromeda and some of the nearer galaxies were, they could use the whole galaxy as a standard candle. So if you made the completely justified assumption that all galaxies are roughly the same size, you could see a galaxy that was smaller and dimmer than Andromeda and rough out at least some sense of how far away it might be. And then more precise standard candles involving whole galaxies have been developed. But really, the whole yardstick comes down at its very base to these Cepheid variables that Leavitt discovered.
1: So, in other words, during Harold Shapley's time, the universe was perhaps 50, 100,000 light years across.
0: Yeah, that's
1: and,
0: right.
1: And here comes Hubble saying the Andromeda galaxy is millions of light years across, and that the universe could be billions of light years across. I mean, this is a huge, huge discovery, right?
0: No, I mean, it's really, as far as breakthroughs in the history of astronomy, going from thinking that the Milky Way was the whole universe, and I think the number is coming back to me was 300,000 light years as Shapley had measured it across with the Milky Way, and you know, and it was just a little bigger than that in his mind, the whole universe. And then, you know, Hubble finds that Andromeda is, according to his first measurement, a million light years from the Milky Way, and later with some revisions, it turned out to be 2 million light years away, and that was just the beginning.
1: So did people recognize the importance of Henrietta Leavitt's work, or was it simply a footnote even back then?
0: Yeah, totally a footnote. And you know, the people who got the glory were Hubble and his successors. And, you know, people would mention Leavitt appreciatively. And but, you know, basically, you know, it was a footnote or a glancing mention. And, you know, some people have suggested that if her story had really, really gotten the airing it deserved, that maybe now we have a Leavitt space telescope as well as a Hubble space telescope. Or she did get a crater on the moon named after her.
1: Now, I understand she also passed away fairly early and wasn't alive really to see the enormous application of her discovery. Is that right?
0: Very, very sad. She it was clear from the correspondence that we found when she was exchanging letters with her boss, Edward Pickering, and she often was disappearing for 6 months, a year at a time, and having to go back to Beloit to stay with her parents. And there were allusions to some kind of illness, and it just wasn't clear what it was until toward the very end. She was hospitalized with stomach problems, and it turned out she had stomach cancer.
1: Well, that concludes the first part of Exploration. Our special guest has been George Johnson, author of the new book, Miss Leavitt's Stars, the untold story of the woman who discovered how to measure the universe. And if you want a copy of today's program, call the Pacifica Program Service at 1-800-735-0230. Stay tuned now for the second half of Exploration as we bring on Michael Lemonick. He's a science writer for Time magazine, talking to us about the very latest satellite data pouring in from outer space. And of course, all that data is based on the work of Henrietta Leavitt.

0: Welcome. Once again, this is Dr. Michio Kaku, Professor of Theoretical Physics at the City College and the Graduate Center of the City University of New York, and this is the second half of Exploration. In the first half of Exploration, we had an interview with George Johnson. He's a science writer for the New York Times and the author of the new book called Miss Leavitt's Stars, The Untold Story of the Woman Who Discovered How to Measure the Universe. And in the second half of Exploration, we're going to air a pre-recorded interview with Michael Lemonick. He's a science writer for Time magazine and author of the book Echo of the Big Bang. And we're going to explain how Henrietta Leavitt's work led to satellite data, satellite analyses that allow us to calculate the size of the universe, the age of the universe itself, all of it made possible because we now know how to locate standard candles throughout the universe, the discovery made by Henrietta Leavitt. So once again, our special guest in the second half of Exploration is Michael Lemonick, science reporter for Time magazine, author of the book The Echo of the Big Bang, and we will be discussing the WMAP satellite currently orbiting the planet Earth, giving us the latest cosmological data. First question for you is, why did you write a book about the creation of the universe and the echo of the Big Bang?
1: Well, I did it for two reasons. First of all, that topic is really the grandest topic you can imagine. It's the story of the birth and evolution of our universe, the biggest thing we know about. Sort of where we all came from, ultimately, and so that's just inherently fascinating to me, that extreme. The reason to write a book at this time was that I was aware that a number of scientists had put up a satellite in orbit that was looking at radiation left over from the Big Bang. It was going to look at this radiation in unprecedented detail, and that if the satellite worked, it would tell us all sorts of things about the early universe and about our cosmos as a whole that we didn't really know very precisely before. So it was going to nail down a lot of vague numbers and ideas. So that prospect excited me as well.
0: Okay, well, let me play devil's advocate. There are some people out there who say, harumph, I mean, the Big Bang, they don't believe it. It's so fantastic, the whole universe coming out of an object smaller than an atom. There's always some people who say that it couldn't have been this way. So what are your thoughts? What do you say to somebody who says they don't believe in the Big Bang theory?
1: I say that serious astronomers didn't really like it very much either back in the 1950s. They didn't take it very seriously because it was so preposterous. And gradually, over the next couple of decades, evidence began to come in that surprisingly confirmed this wacky theory. And as more and more evidence has accumulated, alternative theories that maybe you could still maintain had a possibility of being true have fallen by the wayside. There are a number of lines of evidence that tell us the Big Bang actually did happen, and they're pretty hard to refute.
0: Okay, well, let's get into them, starting with the redshift and the expansion of the universe. Explain how that works.
1: Okay, well, that's pretty straightforward. Back in the 1920s, Edwin Hubble, a great observational astronomer, measured the distances, approximate distances, to a number of galaxies beyond the Milky Way. And he was also using the redshift, that is the reddening of light that takes place when an object is moving away from us, to measure their speed of recession. All the galaxies you could see were rushing away from us, and the farther away a galaxy was, the faster it seemed to be moving. And the simplest explanation for that group of effects was that the entire universe as a unit was expanding, growing at a certain percentage rate every year. And if that were the case, then all distances would increase by that same percentage each year. And if that were true, then something that's farther away would increase by, it would move away by a bigger amount. Thus, it would be moving faster in that same amount of time. So the short answer is that the expanding universe, which is really very firmly established, shows that the universe is getting bigger all the time. And if you run the movie in your imagination backwards, it was smaller and smaller and smaller in the distant past. So, and there's nothing that we can think of that would keep it from becoming arbitrarily small. So if it was started out very, very, very small and it's been expanding ever since, that is the first evidence for the Big Bang.
0: Okay, and like you said, if you have a movie of an explosion and you know the rate at which things are expanding and you run the movie backwards, this means that you can actually calculate when the explosion itself first began.
1: Right.
0: So tell us a little bit about how cosmologists are so certain that they can calculate the age of the universe, even though no one was there to witness this event.
1: Well, I like to liken it to a high school geometry or algebra, I'm sorry, word problem. You know, if two cars leave Pittsburgh and 10 hours later, going in opposite direction, 10 hours later, one car is 500 miles west and the other car is 500 miles east, how fast were they going and when did they leave? And you can calculate based on what you know about them today, their speed and their location, how long it was that they started on their journey. And I'd rather not do the algebra because I hated those problems in high school, but professional astrophysicists do those calculations all the time. So that's the basic way they calculate the age of the universe. That's the simple way.
0: Okay, so we talked about the redshift and the expansion of the universe, and there's something else called nucleosynthesis, that is the ability to predict the ratio of all the different 100 or so elements in the universe. So could you tell us a little bit about how the Big Bang affects the abundance of elements in the universe?
1: Yes, that's another key piece of evidence for the Big Bang. It turns out that in the very hot, dense conditions of the early universe, the original material of the universe, the simplest atoms are hydrogen atoms. That was the first thing that was created out of the Big Bang, first thing that's condensed out of energy released in the Big Bang. And in the nuclear furnace that was the early universe, those hydrogen atoms, some of them were forged into helium atoms, and some of those helium atoms were forged into lithium. And if you assume the conditions that you can sort of predict in the past for the Big Bang, you can calculate at what rate those reactions should have taken place and how much hydrogen should have been changed into those heavier elements. And when you look around you in the modern universe, you look at interstellar gas and stars and so on, it turns out that the ratios are consistent with there having been that early hot condition. And we don't know of any other process that could have set the ratios of these basic elements throughout the universe at exactly this number. So that also says the universe was hot and dense, and it's not anymore.
0: So when we look at our own sun right outside the door, and we realize that it's roughly 75% hydrogen and 25% helium, in some sense, I guess we can thank the Big Bang for that.
1: Absolutely. Oh, no, in a very literal sense. And anything heavier than lithium, or I guess beryllium maybe, was also created in some small amount. Any element heavier than that, up to iron, is then created inside stars. So we can thank the Big Bang for the sun, but we can thank stars like the sun, who long ago made the heavier elements and then exploded and seeded interstellar space with elements like carbon and so on. We can thank those for the Earth and for us.
0: And I guess for elements beyond iron, we can thank supernovas, that is the death, the explosive cataclysmic death of stars themselves that create the elements even beyond iron.
1: Exactly.
0: Well, now let's talk about the heart of your book. The heart of your book talks about something called the 3-degree microwave background radiation, which really turned the tide on the question of the Big Bang. And it's really given so much fertile grounds for experimental research. So explain to us, what is this echo of the Big Bang?
1: Okay, well, this is the third piece of powerful evidence, and in some ways the most powerful evidence that the Big Bang happened. I talked about the fact that the early universe was hot and dense, and about how such an early hot universe would create basic elements. But the other thing is that something that hot would have been shining. It would have been glowing brilliantly with light. And that light would have emerged and shone throughout the universe in all directions from every point to every point. But as the universe has expanded since the beginning, the wavelength of that light has been stretched, and or you can also think of it as the hot universe cooling down to the point where the average temperature of space, interstellar space, should be about 3 degrees above absolute zero, 2.7 degrees. In the if you think of the universe as an object glowing at that cold but not zero temperature, it should be glowing with not visible light but microwaves. And back in the late 1940s, several physicists said, look, these microwaves should be out there. This is the temperature that they should represent. And if you go looking for them, you should see them. You should see the afterglow or the echo of the Big Bang. The response from most astronomers and physicists was to ignore them. That was because, as I said, it was a pretty wacky theory. There were so many crazy things about it that it just didn't seem worthwhile to go and do this. About 18 years later, in 1965, two scientists from Bell Labs, who were looking for entirely different things, stumbled on this radiation. They didn't know what it was. They observed it, and they didn't know what it was. They said, it seems to be something coming from space. At the same time, about 30 miles away from their New Jersey lab at Princeton, a group of physicists had sort of rediscovered the idea of this background radiation. They were about 2 or 3 months away from finishing their antenna and aiming it at the sky when they got word that the Bell Labs guys scooped them. And as a result, Arno Penzias and Robert Wilson at Bell Labs received the Nobel Prize, and the folks at Princeton received a handshake. But the reason that the two got the Nobel Prize is that they had fulfilled a prediction of this Big Bang theory, and by fulfilling a prediction, they had put it on a very solid footing where it had been very vague before. So with that discovery and with its confirmation by the Princeton guys a few months later, the Big Bang went from being a wacky outsider theory to the leading theory of cosmology.
0: By the way, this is an aside, but do you think that the Nobel Prize committee was fair in the sense that the people in the 1940s predicted this background radiation but were ignored? The people later who rediscovered it at Princeton, theoretically speaking, were looking for it and didn't have the equipment. But the people who actually got the Nobel Prize didn't know what the hell they were looking at.
1: Yeah, that's a very tough problem, and there's some very bad feelings all the way around, or most of the way around in this. I think that the Nobel Committee actually did the only thing it could do for the following reason. First of all, the folks at Princeton, although they don't like me to say it because I live in Princeton, really didn't deserve the prize. And the reason is that they had failed to acknowledge the earlier work of Alpher and Hermann in the 40s in coming up with this prediction first. So the Princeton guys were not the first ones to make the prediction. So they shouldn't get the prize for making the prediction. They weren't the first to discover the stuff, so they shouldn't get the prize for discovering it. And where you might argue that Alpher and Hermann, who were still alive at the time, should have shared the prize with Wilson and Penzias, the Nobel Committee the rules say you can't give out four prizes. Three is the maximum. So they would either have had to pick one of the two, Alpher or Hermann, or they could take the sort of coward's way out and pick neither of them.
0: Okay. Now let's talk about satellites, because satellites have really revolutionized cosmology and have placed it on a footing where it can be considered an experimental science. So tell us a little bit about the COBE satellite and, of course, the WMAP satellite, which is the subject of your book.
1: Okay. Well, soon after the discovery of this radiation, theorists realized that it should actually have a pattern to it. There should be a pattern of hot and cold spots in this radiation. The reason is that the modern universe is actually very lumpy. We have very large structures, superclusters of galaxies, which are concentrations of matter, and in between them, there are big empty spaces where there's essentially nothing. And for that structure to exist today, it had to be present at least in rudimentary form from the beginning, so that gravity would have worked on areas of slightly higher density, making them more and more dense, and emptying areas of lower density. So there had to be some kind of pattern in the matter early on, and that pattern should have been reflected in hot and cold spots in the radiation coming from that matter. So let's go look for these patterns, and by looking at them, we may be able to say very many useful things about what conditions were like in detail back then. So they started looking from the ground at first, and they couldn't see them. These hot and cold spots were much too faint to see from the ground. They started launching balloons, but again, you couldn't see them from balloons in the early 70s. So in the mid-70s, a number of cosmologists got together with NASA to start building a satellite to get up above the contamination of light and atmosphere from the Earth and to look for these hot and cold spots. And finally, remember, they started in the mid-70s. In 1992, at last, they detected this radiation. They detected the hot and cold spots. The Cosmic Black Background Explorer, or COBE satellite, detected these things for the first time, which was a great confirmation for Big Bang Theory. Unfortunately, what they hadn't realized when the satellite was designed was that if you don't look at spots of the right size, you're not actually going to learn anything useful. And the spots of the right size were smaller than what COBE was able to see. So COBE confirmed the existence of hot and cold spots, but the ones it found were too big to say anything useful. So immediately, scientists started thinking about making another satellite that could see the much finer-grained hot and cold spots that would tell them what was going on.
0: Okay, and when the COBE result came out, the authors of the report published a picture, a photograph, showing a very kind of out-of-focus picture showing some of the dark and bright spots. And George Smoot, one of the leaders of the group, called it the face of God.
1: Yeah, I was there at the press conference when he said this. He said, if you're religious, it's like seeing God. And he was actually trying to make an analogy. He was trying to give you a sense of how important this was. But the press just picked up on this comment and went wild with it. And he got a huge amount of attention. He also got a book contract worth, the report is $2 million. He got an enormous amount of publicity, and many people thought it went to his head, and he kind of started thinking about this as a project that he himself had carried out alone, when in fact it was a large team, and a lot of people got annoyed with him. So when they got together to make this next satellite, many people really didn't want George Smoot on their team, and he was kind of frozen out from several of the team.
0: Okay, well, it's not really the face of God, but it is a baby picture of the early universe when it was about 300,000 years old. So explain how we know that this is a baby picture of the universe when it was quite young, 300,000 years old.
1: Well, we basically know that the light generated from the very hot matter in the Big Bang at first couldn't travel very far because atoms were split into positive and negative charged particles, and light would just get absorbed if it tried to travel any distance. So the light was shining brilliantly, but it couldn't travel any distance. But finally, at a certain point, it cooled to the point where atoms could actually form, light could travel freely, and that light began streaming through the universe and has been streaming ever since. And we can calculate what the density and heat required for that event would be. We can calculate about how long after the Big Bang light would be able to travel freely. And so any light that we see coming from the Big Bang had to come from that first moment when light was able to shine freely. Once it shone freely, it never stopped until we caught it in our telescopes.
0: Okay, now let's talk about the WMAP satellite that everyone's talking about. Specifically, what were its characteristics and what were some of its rather stunning conclusions that made the front page in many newspapers around the world?
1: Well, its characteristics were basically that it was a very carefully built set of microwave detectors operating at five different wavelengths, and that the technology itself was not particularly innovative. It was pretty much off-the-shelf technology. Of course, it was off-the-shelf mid-90s technology compared to the COBE technology of the mid-70s, so it was much more powerful. But what distinguished this from other satellite projects is that the builders were extraordinarily careful to eliminate any possible sources of of error. That is to say, the satellite itself, if it got too warm, could send out its own microwaves and confuse the signal. Electrical currents going through the electronics could send out their own microwave signal, which would confuse the answer. So they, first of all, designed it to have an absolute minimum of these external errors that could confuse what they were seeing. And secondly, they went to extreme lengths to understand and characterize what errors they would introduce. It's unavoidable to have some kind of contamination from the satellite. So I mentioned that if part of the satellite heats up, it can cause a false signal. They worked to keep it from heating up by putting on shielding and so on, but they also put dozens and dozens of thermometers at strategic points along the satellite. So if it did heat up, they would know it, and they would say, exactly this much heat caused this much contamination. We can account for that. And it was that extreme care that characterized this satellite. The other thing that was important is that, unlike most NASA satellites, this one was built by the scientists themselves, not by contract engineers. And most of the instruments were actually put together on the campus of Princeton University in a clean room that they designed for the purpose, not at a big NASA facility. And the reason is that the closer the scientists are to handling the actual experiment, the more they can control for the factors they need to control.
0: Okay, now let's get into some of the rather astounding conclusions coming from the WMAP satellite. The first one being that the universe is 13.7 billion years old, plus or minus 1%. How did they calculate that number, and are they really certain that the universe is 13.7 billion years old?
1: Well, the answer to the second question is that they are quite certain, and the best measure of that is that no one, to my knowledge, you know, astronomers are friendly with each other, but they're also competitive. And so the minute these results came out, everyone scrutinized their results, scrutinized their techniques of analysis, because it would be deliciously fun to say, you forgot to carry the 3, in the third column, and your number is off. And we've proven that, you know, we've got the right number. You had the wrong one. Would have been very embarrassing for the math folks. To my knowledge, nobody has challenged this conclusion, which is a good sign that that they really are sure and they have a right to be. The way they calculated it is they actually used a simulator, a computer-based simulator, to create artificial patterns of hot and cold stuff in this early universe by varying a lot of different cosmic parameters. They would say, okay, well, say the universe is made of this amount of stuff, and say that this light began to shine freely at this particular time, and say the universe is this particular age, and look at the structure of the modern cosmos, where the galaxies are, and so on, and what would the pattern of hot and cold spots look like in that case? Okay, now let's vary one of these numbers by a little bit. What would it look like in this case? Now let's vary another number. And they went through and varied each of these numbers and many more dozens of different times, produced literally tens of thousands of simulations. And when the actual pattern was revealed by MAP, they went and did a statistical analysis of that pattern and of all of those tens of thousands of simulated patterns. And they found the one that most nearly matched the actual universe and looked at what the numbers were. And the numbers are the ones that they determined were, in fact, the real numbers. So they actually built universes, built model universes in their computer, and went back and compared them with the real universe and picked the one that most resembled it.
0: Now, cosmology historically over the decades was sort of like the laughingstock of the scientific community, because it kept claiming that the age of the universe was in some sense younger than its stars and younger than the Earth. Hubble himself computed the age of the universe to be about a billion years old, and yet we know that stars are billions of years old and the Earth is probably 4.5 billion years old. So do you think finally that we've gotten many of these contradictions out of the way and this number really fits so that no one else is going to say that that can't be the age of the universe because there's a star that's older than that?
1: Right. And the answer is that as cosmology has, as instruments have improved and as our measurements have improved, as we can see farther and more clearly with such devices as the Hubble telescope, we can refine our understanding and make our numbers more precise. In fact, the reason Hubble got the age of the universe wrong is that he had estimated the distances to the galaxies incorrectly with his very crude methods. He basically looked at them and said, well, this one seems about twice as bright, so it's probably twice as far away, but that's very, very, very rough. He was using a wrong input in his calculation. That's one reason that nobody took the Big Bang very seriously. In fact, that it you know, according to Hubble, it said the universe was younger than the Earth. So let's forget this theory. As the techniques have become better, the numbers have become more believable, and so it's not surprising that we've gotten to a point now where we can say, no, this is the age, and it's not going to change anymore. And in fact, there's no strong argument that there are any stars older than 13.7 billion years.
0: Okay, another shocking conclusion from the WMAP satellite is that matter that we see around us only makes up perhaps 4%, a trivial amount, of the total matter-energy content of the universe. So tell us a little bit about dark energy and dark matter.
1: Okay, well, yes, as the astrophysicist John Bacall said at the press conference announcing these results, we now are forced to face the fact that has been looming for a couple decades that we live in a preposterous universe in which the stuff we're made of and everything we know of, the stars, the planets, the galaxies, amounts to only 4% of what's actually out there. More than 20% is made of something called dark matter. We don't know what it is, but we know it exists because it exerts a gravitational influence on visible matter. In particular, galaxies, spiral galaxies like the Milky Way, for example, spin too fast. They spin so fast they should actually be flying apart, long since have flown apart. But the fact that they're not suggests that there is some kind of matter whose gravity is holding them together. We can't see it, but there's a lot of it. And since we can't see it, we call it dark matter.

Well, I'm afraid that's it for Exploration. Once again, we had two special guests today. The first special guest was George Johnson, a science reporter for the New York Times and author of the new book, Miss Leavitt Stars, The Untold Story of the Woman Who Discovered How to Measure the Universe. And in the second half of Exploration, we had a pre-recorded interview with Michael Lemonick, science reporter for Time magazine and author of the book, Echo of the Big Bang. And the book is based on the WMAP satellite, which in turn relies upon Henrietta Leavitt's results to measure the universe. Well, this is Dr. Michio Kaku, and if you want a copy of today's program, call the Pacifica Program Service at 1-800-735-0230. And be sure to dial into my website. It's www.mkaku.org, mkaku.org. And so far, we've logged over 40 million hits on the website. Good day.

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4: What does it really mean to form a more perfect union? 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First, John DeGraff joins me to talk about his documentary, From Sea to Shining Sea, the remarkable story behind America the Beautiful and its author, Catherine Lee Bates, whose love of country was inseparable from her call for justice. Then novelists Stephanie Dre and Laura Kamoy bring Abigail Adams vividly to life in A Founding Mother, reminding us that America's founding as a place where all are created equal was always an unfinished project. 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I'm Francesca Rihanna. America the Beautiful may be America's most beloved anthem. I know it's mine. But few of us know the extraordinary woman who wrote it. Catherine Lee Bates was a poet, professor, reformer, and one of the great moral voices of her generation. When she looked out from the summit of Pikes Peak in 1893, she didn't just celebrate America's breathtaking landscape. She imagined a nation worthy of its highest ideals, one guided by justice, compassion, and civic responsibility. Documentarian and author John DeGraff tells the story of Bates's remarkable life, and why her vision of America feels especially relevant today. Let's listen now. John DeGraff, welcome back to Writer's Voice.
5: Well, thank you, Francesca. Great to be on your show.
4: I love this movie, From Sea to Shining Sea, a historical film about a little-known aspect of our American history that is so important. Listeners may know your earlier work, especially films like Affluenza and your writing about overconsumption and the erosion of civic life. How did these longstanding concerns lead you to Catherine Lee Bates, the author of the poem America the Beautiful that became probably our most beautiful anthem?
5: Well, I've always been interested in stories of people who have tried to make the country better, the world better, make a difference instead of a killing, as I put it. And I had learned about Catherine Lee Bates several years ago, her story, and was in the back of my mind because I thought it was such a great story. And so surprising, because most people tend to think of America the Beautiful as a kind of America First, rah-rah anthem, you know, and it is anything but. It is absolutely a critique of the country that Bates saw. Very patriotic, but patriotic in the sense that she wanted to make the country better. She saw it as a country filled with flaws, but with great promise that she wanted to reform. And I thought that was a marvelous story, but I was too busy doing other things at the time. After doing the Stuart Udall film about the former Secretary of the Interior, when we finished that, my colleague Larry Cotton, who has worked with me on several of these films, said, "Well, don't you think now we should try to do the Bates film, especially with the 250th anniversary of the Declaration coming up and all that. And I said, well, yeah, sure, let's give it a try. And we were able to make the film and get it out there in pretty short order.
4: Now, let's talk about Bates as a radical patriot. She composed the poem that became America the Beautiful on Pike's Peak, famously so. That moment is often mythologized, you know, with the Pike's Peak scene remembered as a kind of moment of sublime inspiration at the beauty of the land, which it was. But your film also emphasizes that Bates looked down and saw extraction, denuded hillsides, and the frenzy of the gold rush. How do these two visions hold together in that poem?
5: The point of this poem was that we do live in a beautiful land. And Bates would say to friends, or write to friends, things like, but until the way we treat each other and our institutions match the beauty of the land, America will never be what it can be. And she came down from Pike's Peak, and either a day or two later, I'm not completely sure, she went to Cripple Creek, the mining camp right near Pike's Peak, and she saw this frenzy of mining activity, this greed that was there, and the impact that was having on the landscape, and how ugly it was turning this beautiful, beautiful landscape. And so that feeling, plus her concerns about what was the inequality of the Gilded Age. This was 1893. The country was in the grip of economic depression. The haves and the have-nots could not have been clearer at that time. And so she started out by writing, America, America, God shed his grace on thee till selfish gain no longer stains the banner of the free. Well, that was her first version. And then she felt, well, maybe that's the wording is a little too strong there and too out there. So she changed that to America, America, may God thy gold refine, you know, that we have to see wealth in a different way, not just the money and all those things. So the second verse is really a criticism of the Gilded Age and of the whole focus on wealth. The third verse doesn't come until later. She writes that in 1904. After the Spanish-American War, and she was a huge critic of the Spanish-American War. She thought it was an adventure in imperialism. She was not alone in this. There were many, many Americans, including people even like Andrew Carnegie, who were strongly opposed to this war, to former presidents Harrison and Cleveland, people like Booker T. Washington, Mark Twain. All these people were anti-imperialists against the Spanish-American War, and Bates was one of them. And what she saw was that the U.S. was changing from a country that was a colony to a country that was going to take colonies, and this appalled her. But she was particularly appalled by what we did in the Philippines. So when we had so-called liberated the Philippines from the Spanish, but then when they wanted actually their independence and freedom, we slaughtered them and sent troops over, killed these peasants. And this really struck her deeply. And she wrote poems about this. And she then includes this in the verse, America, America, God, mend thine every flaw, confirm thy soul in self-control. This is what we need to stay in our borders. And the fourth verse is based on her visit to, in 1893, to the World Columbian Exposition in Chicago, which was this big, glamorous white city with all these new inventions of the future. And what she discovered was that right outside the walls of this great white city were horrible slums, where Jane Addams had her Hull House, where people lived in absolute destitution. And so she writes, thine alabaster cities gleam. This is thinking of the future. Thine alabaster cities, like the White City, gleam undimmed by human tears, not surrounded by other places where people live in poverty. And that's the fourth verse of the song. So the song expresses all of these things, but people don't really know that.
4: So how did it happen that these lines, these other verses, have largely disappeared from public memory?
5: Well, I think one of the reasons is simply that we don't sing them. You know, we tend to sing the first verse. I won't go so far as to say there was a conspiracy to, not to do the other verses or anything like that. But I think it just, that's what we do. It's short. We do that with a lot of things. We sing the first. If we sang, for instance, this is the third verse of the Star Spangled Banner, we would realize what an incredibly racist, militaristic song it is. That's not so obvious in the first verse, which is the only verse that we sing. But in the third verse, and this is why Colin Kaepernick, the football player, would not stand for this, is that the third verse is about killing the slaves who fought for the British. And many slaves actually trying to escape did end up fighting for the British in the War of 1812. And the song celebrates the slaughter of them at Fort McHenry during the time the song was written. We don't sing that, so people don't know that that's a verse of the song. And we have a lot of these kind of cases where people don't understand the meaning of something, either good reasons or bad reasons. But the best example, I think, is the Pledge of Allegiance to the Flag, which was written in 1892 by a Christian socialist minister named Francis Bellamy, in Boston. And he wrote the song because he was appalled by the treatment of immigrant children by American kids in the schools. All these immigrants were coming mostly from Italy and other places. And in the schools, they were being bullied and called names and everything by the American kids. And his view was that if all these kids said this pledge together, that we're one country indivisible with liberty and justice for all, that they were all doing this together, that eventually this would sink in, that this message would be about inclusion. This was really what it was all about. Bellamy, although he was a minister, insisted that no reference be made to God in the Pledge of Allegiance because this country had separation of church and state and because we wanted to welcome people of all religions or none at all. So it wasn't until 1954 in the McCarthy era that the words under God were put into the pledge. But people don't understand this. And I have a lot of friends who, oh, I would never have said this pledge. You know, I oppose the pledge and all this stuff. And so, well, you know, for some good reasons, of course. But if you actually really understood it, the pledge was not this right-wing conservative thing, just the opposite.
4: That is so interesting. But going back to America the Beautiful, which, by the way, I have to say is my favorite anthem. Probably I'm not alone. Many others feel the same way. It's such a beautiful song. But her famous line, from sea to shining sea, is often seen actually as celebrating expansion, manifest destiny. But in the film, it carries a more ethical sense of belonging. How do you see that phrase?
5: Well, yeah, she considered herself a global citizen. She traveled quite a bit around the world. She was obviously very anti-imperialistic, did not want this kind of expansion. And she wanted us to have, I mean, she was in gender-based terms in those days, brotherhood. Now a lot of people sing it as sisterhood. But brotherhood, from sea to shining sea, meant that we should consider all the earth as one family. And she said that specifically in the final speech. She gave a speech in 1928 at Boston's Mechanics Hall to 3,000 people. It was her final speech. She was a big name by then. And she said, we should think of the whole world as one community, one family, from sea to shining sea. She's very explicit about that. So that's another mistake, certainly, to think that we're that it's expansionist in its intent, nothing like that.
4: Now, one surprise in your film, John DeGraff, in From Sea to Shining Sea, which this film about the making of the poem America the Beautiful and the life of the author, Catherine Lee Bates, one surprise to me was how ecological, how she seemed to anticipate ecological awareness. I'm not in the modern scientific sense, but as a moral observer of land, of beauty, of damage, as we've talked about already, long before the modern environmental movement, she seems to link democracy, beauty, and stewardship. Do you see her as anticipating an ecological ethic, a land ethic, where damage to the land and damage to the republic are connected?
5: I think she was aware of that at the time. It's not particularly explicit in her writing, but she was aware of the forest being cut, the land being denuded, certainly of things like the breaking of treaties with Native Americans, with Indians, all of those kind of things she was very aware of. Well, she hated Teddy Roosevelt's support for the Spanish-American War and the things that he did then. She later became never complete supporter, but she became much more sympathetic to him as president because of the things he did to protect the land and the other kinds of things, and to break up the trusts, and you know that he started actually doing things that she liked, and she became more sympathetic to him in time. But I don't know that she ever forgave him for what he did with the Philippines and with the Spanish-American War. He himself later admitted that the Philippines had been a disaster, although he still supported what we did. But what he meant it was a disaster was not that we took the Philippines, but the way we did it, the massacres and the things that occurred there.
4: The film places Bates within networks of women reformers at Wellesley, labor organizers, suffragettes, Jane Addams, Settlement House activists. How central was that political world to shaping her vision of democracy?
5: Oh, I think it was hugely influential. She was a fairly conservative. In many ways, she was a conservative person all her life. She was not out there like some others. She was not out in the picket lines and doing. She expressed herself through her writing, But when she got to Wellesley, her more conservative views, although certainly not

0: her focus. So she was always quite a radical woman, and that influenced Bates a great deal. The other great influence was a woman named Vida Scudder, who was a very big player in the American socialist movement and also in the feminist movement. But, you know, so Vida and a couple of other Wellesley profs went to Lawrence during the Bread and Roses strike of 1912, and they got out there with the picketers and in the midst of some situations that turned violent. And Bates, you know, really respected that, but it wasn't what she did. But one thing effective that, and we still see that today with some of the protests and stuff, is that the donors, the wealthy donors who made Wellesley survive, they started cutting their money really rapidly because of Lawrence. And she saw that, and the trustees saw that. And so the trustees were panicking, and they said, "You have to fire Vida Scudder. She's creating so many problems for us in this college." And Bates was really troubled because she really respected Vida, loved Vida, thought Vida was standing for all the right things. And so they talked, and finally Bates said, "Well, I want to keep you on. Is there anything you'd be willing to do that maybe will mollify the trustees? Otherwise, they're just going to fire us both." And Vida said, "Well, I'll write an apology, but I'm not going to apologize for going to Lawrence. I will just apologize for if my actions threaten Wellesley itself, you know, not for what." And Bates said, "Well, I think that's a good solution. Let's hope they accept that." And they did. So Vida remained teaching, and things were sort of smoothed over. And Vida, you know, lived a long life and was very active throughout her life. One of the other professors who went with her to Lawrence later won the Nobel Peace Prize. So this was an active faculty of women, almost all women. When Bates became a professor at Wellesley in 1885, there were only two men on the faculty.
1: There is a wonderful sense of Bates as a woman in this context who refused constraints, who resisted religious tests. They had a religious test at Wellesley to begin with. She resisted marriage conventions. As you said, she defended her colleague, Vida. I was really moved by the portrayal of her relationship with Catherine Coleman, which was also very much, I guess, against convention, although there was a word for it. It was a Boston marriage or a Wellesley marriage, also said like that. So talk about their relationship.
0: Well, there's no question that they had a very deep and loving relationship, and that when Coleman died, that devastated Bates, and she wrote this whole series of beautiful poems to my beloved. In those days, of course, the physical nature of these relationships was in the closet. It was not something they talked about. She never does. And historians argue over what the nature of that relationship was. Some people clearly think it was a physical, what we now refer to as a lesbian relationship. That term wasn't really used much then. And others say, no, it was just a common thing of two people very close, almost like sisters, sharing this thing together. And it was so common at Wellesley because most of the professors lived in these kind of situations. Vida Scudder also had a partner like this for many, many years, and others the same. So I felt that I should portray it as Bates portrayed it, as this deeply loving, caring relationship in which she got so much from, but not to try to make it something that I didn't know whether it was or not, you know, that this was, and this was not the point. It was not one of the issues that she was out there fighting for in any case. I did get some flack for this. This is one of the few things. I did get attacked by a woman in Santa Cruz who accused me of whitewashing her lesbian relationship and so forth. And I said, you know, I'm a journalist. I don't believe in just saying my opinion about something, and that's what it would be. I don't really know. So I told you everything that we can know for sure and left it to people to make their own assumptions. I think it probably was a physical relationship, but Bates's biographer, Melinda Ponder, does not think so. So it is complicated.
1: And I think that the point, she does refer to Catherine as her partner in your script.
0: Yeah.
1: Yeah, and that just, I think that

0: expresses it, no matter whether it was physical or not. She was her partner.
1: Right. Now, remember about that, that at the time when she first started to get to know Catherine, she'd had two marriage proposals and she'd had two relationships with men. But ironically, the interesting thing was that one reason they never married was because Bates made a lot more money than the men did. And Bates would have had to give up her job and live with men who didn't make much money in a much more of a poverty situation. Plus, she wouldn't have been able to teach and do the other things that she wanted to do. So both she and the men agreed it was not a good idea. But and right at that time, almost exactly at that time, she met Catherine Coleman and certainly fell in love in a deep sense with Catherine Coleman, and they became partners. So, you know, life is complicated.
0: Exactly. So with this film out now, with renewed debates about nationalism, militarism, imperialism, inequality, and what America ought to be, Bates can feel very contemporary. What do you hope audiences hear in her voice today?
1: I hope they hear the message that our country has many positive qualities. It also has many, many flaws, and that we need to make it what it claimed to be. And that means a nation, you know, with liberty and justice for all, that welcomes the immigrants who Bates welcomed. She was part of a settlement house movement for immigrants, always spoke for the immigrants. And that, you know, it be inclusive, it be fair and just, and certainly, I mean, that we eliminate the great gap between rich and poor in this country. Doesn't seem, and not saying that everybody's going to have the same exactly, but the kind of gap that we have now with people earning a thousand times more than the world, this is just not sustainable or tolerable. And also that we take a different attitude toward other countries that's not imperialistic in nature, and a different attitude toward the land, which is that we protect it and steward it. Precisely the opposite, in fact, of all the things that the current administration seems to be doing. It's interesting because they always play the Star Spangled Banner at the inauguration. And when they did it at Trump's inauguration, he was almost kind of dancing to the music, you know, he's kind of going like this. And right after the thing is over, it couldn't have been 2 minutes after the end of the song. I could be wrong about that, but it was soon after the end of the song. Trump goes into his thing about William McKinley being his hero and wanting to change Denali, the mountain in Alaska, back to William McKinley, and wanting to take over Canada, Panama, and Greenland. Well, there was no president of the United States that Bates despised more than William McKinley. You know, Teddy Roosevelt then too, but she came to like him later, but I don't think she ever felt that way. McKinley didn't live long enough, but anyway, so that's the irony of this, that we're professing one thing and then doing the opposite. I think the best description of this song was made by the singer Brandi Carlile, who actually saw our film and sang the song at the Super Bowl this year. And prior to the Super Bowl, Brandi Carlile had a press conference. She didn't mention the film, but what she did say was that she'd learned a lot about Bates, and that in her view, we should see America the Beautiful as a prayer, not a boast. It was what she hoped America could be. She was not saying this is what America was. And I think that was a great description on her part.
0: That is. And now I want to just end with a question for you and about your work. I mean, after making films and writing books about consumerism, about time, having more time to live rather than to work, labor, democracy, and now Catherine Lee Bates, a film about you, doll. What enduring question has animated your work throughout your life?
1: Well, I think it's pretty simple. It's how do we make a better world, you know, the future, and how do we cooperate and make a better world that is fair and nonviolent and inclusive and really takes care of the earth and the land for future generations. Always been a very strong environmentalist. And my upcoming film is the story of Herman Daly, who was an It's called Herman Daly. It's called The Econoclast, Herman Daly and the Gospel of Growth. And it's about the economist who first really called attention to the destructive effects of our passion for constantly growing the economy all the time, the fact that that is unsustainable over the long run. And we have to learn to live in a different way, both to deal with climate change and resource exhaustion and all the other destruction of habitat, all the things that are going on today. And so those have always animated me. It started with environment for me, but then moved into labor and into social justice and into all of those other kind of things. But I see them as all related. I think to make a good country, we have to have a sustainable, fair, just, and cooperative kind of society.
0: Hear, hear. And I look forward to talking with you about that next film about Herman Daly.
1: Great. I hope we have the opportunity.
0: Well, John DeGraff, it's just been great to have you back on the show to talk about From Sea to Shining Sea. It's a beautiful film. I highly recommend it to all our listeners. Now, where can they see it?
1: Well, they can see it at different sources. They can pay $2 to rent it on Google Play or $10 to buy it. They can also see it free on a thing called Fawsom. It's awesome with an F, F-A-W-E-S-O-M-E.com. They can watch it free there. They will have a couple of commercials to watch. That's how these free things work. But those are possibilities, and they can encourage their libraries to buy it. And we're really hoping to get it out more to the schools, because it's young people that I want to see to have see this and understand there is another tradition in America than the one we're faced with daily right now.
0: And we will link to some of those ways that people can see it.
1: Well, thank you so much.
0: John DeGraff is the author of the international best-selling book and film Affluenza, among many other books and films. Go to writersvoice.net to hear our conversation with him about his documentary, Stuart Udall and the Politics of Beauty. Next, the remarkable life of founding mother Abigail Adams. Stay tuned after the break.

0: That was Brandi Carlile singing America the Beautiful at the Super Bowl. Welcome back to Writer's Voice. I'm Francesca Rhiannon. 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If Catherine Lee Bates imagined what America could become, Abigail Adams helped shape what it might be from the very beginning. In their new novel, A Founding Mother, Stephanie Dre and Laura Kamoy give voice to one of the most remarkable women of the Revolutionary era. Abigail Adams challenged convention, urged her husband John Adams, our second president, to remember the ladies, and understood that democracy demands constant work. As you'll hear, the founder's vision of a more perfect union was never a claim that America had arrived. It was an invitation to every generation to keep building. Stephanie Dre and Laura Kamoy, welcome to Writer's Voice.
1: Thank you so much for having us.
2: Thank you.
0: Abigail Adams is the focus of your book. It is written in the first voice. It is a remarkable first-person voice that really does seem to be in the style of someone who lived in her time. How did you, and I'll just start out with you, Stephanie, and I'll ask Abigail to weigh in, how did you craft a voice that seems so historically convincing?
1: Well, thank you very much for that compliment. I think we have to give most of the credit to Abigail. We always start with the primary source material, and in this case, there are over 1,000 letters in which we can get a hint of Abigail's own voice, and we like to incorporate her own words as much as we can into the narrative so that she can speak for herself. Now, the one caveat to this is that people in the 18th century had a bit of a more stilted way of speaking and writing than we do now. And some of the language is in need of being cleaned up a little bit for a modern audience in order for them to understand. But Abigail's voice in particular is very modern and easy to understand. So we didn't have to do much of that. So I think we were able to preserve as much of her tartness and her sense of humor as possible. And we're really proud of that.
0: Laura, in writing in the first person, how was that as a process? And how did you put yourself in a frame of mind? Because, of course, letters are one thing, but this is a very full novel that goes deeply into Abigail Adams' emotions and her responses to things. So how was that? What was that experience of writing in the voice of another person who is a historical person and whose voice you already had examples of through her letter?
2: Writing is an empathetic art at its heart. And I think the job of the writer is always to immerse yourself in who the character is, how they speak, how they think about things. And the letters really reveal quite a lot. They reveal how tart Abigail was, how funny she could be, how direct she could be, how opinionated she was. They reveal a lot about her relationships with her husband and her children and her sisters. So you can really get a true sense of the person, and especially in the correspondence back and forth with John, because they were separated for many years, a cumulative total of over 10 years of their marriage. They were separated by John's various wartime and nation building commitments and appointments. And so obviously, very difficult for them, but it created an incredible resource for us in having them talk so much about so many important things. So you can really get a sense, not only in that case of who they were as people, but also of the nature of their relationship. And so I think that the starting point in all of our books is always immersing ourselves in those letters. And then using the incredible work that's been done by biographers and historians to flesh out who they were as characters and what the era was like, what the social mores were that informed who they were or who they could be. And all of that becomes part of the toolkit that as a writer you use to begin to shape who they are. And I think in every case, these people become very real to us so that we begin to feel that we really know them as people. And we will talk a lot as if they're, you know, friends who have been misbehaving, or we've really become to identify with them. And I think that that's the core of what you're doing when you're writing about, especially a real person, but with any of your characters.
0: And you spoke of their relationship, the relationship between Abigail Adams and her husband, John, is richly portrayed, contradictory in places, centers very much around how Abigail saw herself, her role in her society, but also her role in her family, and also the role of women. She's famous for having written to John, "Remember the Ladies." Talk about how she develops in her understanding of herself as a person and the role that women play and the role they need to play in society. Let's start with Stephanie, and then Laura, if you want to chime in with that as well.
1: I think what's sort of remarkable about Abigail Adams is that a lot of this was already in her nature. She came fully formed as a self-possessed child who was, they said, of giddy and volatile disposition, by which they really meant that she would go off on long walks by herself. She had a lot of independent strains. She could not tolerate people's vanity. She and her sisters would go up into their father's library and teach each other and debate the books that they read. There was some concern about Abigail as a child, to the point that relations worried that she was apt to become a very bad woman. Abigail decided, I think, early on that she knew who she was and she had better find a husband who was compatible with her outspoken and independent nature. And she very much chose John Adams for those qualities, which was good that he tolerated her opinionated nature, because she was very opinionated. Now, how she came to see women's role as a whole in society grew out of, I think, a lot of the injustices that she witnessed amongst neighbors and her own family. She had a brother who abandoned his wife and children and put them in a very precarious spot. And she knew that wives were really at the mercy of their husbands, which I think led her to advocate for women even as early as 1776, when she writes those famous words to John saying, "Remember the ladies." However, what Laura and I always find very interesting is that she didn't stop there. She didn't say, you know, "Oh, please include women and be more generous to them in this new nation than the nations of the past." She actually invoked revolutionary language. And she said, "If you don't remember the ladies, we're determined to foment a rebellion, and we will not hold ourselves bound by any laws in which we have no voice or representation," which is really a startling, astonishing thing for a woman in the 18th century to say. So yes, I do think that watching the revolution unfold around her and absorbing the lessons of freedom and equality that were starting to evolve in Enlightenment philosophy definitely influenced her thinking and made her perhaps more of a proto-feminist than she would have been otherwise. But to some extent, this was a lady who was kind of born that way.
0: Mm. And Laura, her husband, John, yes, he greatly appreciated her mind and her independence up to a point. There's a very difficult part in the book, or part of the book, which talks about a serious breach that happened in their relationship when he was in France. I wasn't totally clear whether some of his brutal letters to her were based more in trying to hide his true feelings for political reasons, or how real they were, but I wonder if you could address what happened between them and what that brought her to as a result.
2: The American Revolution requires a lot of sacrifice from the families of this era. And in the Adamses' case, it's the great periods of separation, particularly when John is sent abroad to negotiate with the French, that pose some of the greatest difficulties on their relationship. In part, this was because communication was so difficult. It would take large amounts of time for letters to get back and forth if they made it at all, because ships would be sunk or letters would be captured. And John was very certain of something that turned out to be entirely true, and that was in France, he was surrounded by spies. He was also aware that the British, when they captured a letter of his that maybe had something juicy or that made him look soft because he was, you know, spouting emotions to his wife, they would often publish those letters to embarrass him. And it would embarrass him because he definitely had a strain of vanity that he felt quite protective of. And he's also doing this very difficult job in France, where the Americans are quite aware that they need French assistance to win this war against the British. And this is a high stakes set of negotiations that he's involved in. So he's under a great amount of stress and pressure. And so is she back on the home front, because she's dealing with trying to educate the children in a time of war, the fact that refugees and soldiers are daily marching right past her house, various epidemics, dysentery and smallpox, and trying to keep food on the table for herself and even people in the surrounding community. So they're both under a great deal of stress. Because of the situation with the letters, John determined that the best way to keep from being embarrassed was to keep his letters very matter-of-fact and even clipped and stern. And this really hurt Abigail's feelings, and it caused probably the biggest rupture in their relationship that they ever experienced. And into that spot, another founding father, a little known one, and probably for the best, a man named James Lovell or Lovell, who was Abigail's point of contact for getting information about him, information about what was going on with the Continental Congress, John's pay. Initially, he starts sort of flirting with her, and she's initially kind of flattered at the attention, but very quickly she realizes that he's crossing lines that she cannot tolerate or encourage. And so what was happening in her marriage made her vulnerable to initially not encourage, but also not right away dissuade, I think, the actions of this other person. And so I think what this story really represents is how much both American independence and the creation of the new nation required from the families engaged in these activities. And it was quite a lot of sacrifice that wasn't going to be fully repaired until they're finally reunited in France.
0: Yeah, and to that sacrifice, I mean, this novel makes a very powerful argument that the American founding was sustained as much by women's domestic labor and the kind of sacrifice that this novel speaks of as by any kind of speech or battle. First, to Stephanie, what did you discover in your research? What did both of you discover in your research that most surprised you about the scope of what Abigail actually did?
1: I had not known before we took on this project what an entrepreneur that Abigail was. I remember when I had seen the musical 1776, and there's a little song in there where Abigail is kind of nagging John to send her pins. I was wondering, you know, why are you bothering him about this when he's doing some very important business here for the country? I hadn't realized that she needed those pins because she was starting a business to keep their children fed. She was selling those pins, and she could make up to 10 times the amount that they invested in them, and they were easy to carry. And so it was a very smart investment, in part because all the women of the revolution were boycotting English goods and foreign goods. And so they were having to make their own clothes, which meant that pins were in extreme demand. Now, Abigail took what she, you know, what was now becoming known as her pin money, and she rolled that into a broader entrepreneurial enterprise. She started selling mercantile goods like gloves and scarves and fabric and handkerchiefs. And then she took that money and rolled it into investments in securities and land. And her wise fiscal administration here and her running her own business is what enabled the Adamses to emerge from the Revolutionary War financially stable, even when most other families came out really damaged, if not ruined, by the war. And that was really due to her efforts, not John's.
0: And to this point of her business, you portray in the book the conflict or the hurt that she felt when John was so cold. I mean, he was more than cold. He was actually excoriating her for complaints she couldn't even remember having made. She decides that she needs to depend on herself. So the business is part of her coming to terms with that need. And there is a pendant that John had given her that says, "I yield, whatever is right." And it kind of functions almost as a symbol of this tension between submission to John, as according to the mores of the time, and self-determination throughout the novel. In fact, she takes it off in anger and leaves it unworn for years. Talk about that object and what it meant to you as writers and what it has to say about the choices that women faced in her era.
2: Well, I think from the very first novel that we worked on together, it became clear that the single most important decision that a woman could make that would determine everything about her way of life going forward was who she married. And I think that John, in most ways, was an excellent choice for Abigail. But in the best of times, the two of them were quite capable of irritating one another because they were both witty and tart and sarcastic, and they enjoyed poking at each other and debating things. So when this moment happens where, you know, real hurt feelings are created and neither of them really knows the full story of what's going on or why the other person might be behaving the way that they're behaving, and Abigail takes this necklace off, I think it's a real symbolic moment that defines who she is for the rest of her life, because even though the emotional breach is ultimately repaired, what the whole experience teaches Abigail is that you can't have true independence without financial independence. And so she works with her cousin, since women aren't legally allowed to own things, to purchase these investments that Stephanie was talking about a moment ago, and to build up this savings, which she largely keeps secret from John. And then at the end of her life, when she finally reveals the true wealth that she possessed from almost entirely her own effort, she does this incredible thing where she leaves it in a will to the other women in her life in order to give them meaningful independence by having financial independence. So what this breach in their relationship really does is, you're exactly right, I think it cements and probably expands the independent streak that she had always had. And it also teaches her some real lessons about what true independence really requires.
0: So let's talk about also the larger portrait of America through Abigail's eyes. I mean, of course, she's deeply patriotic, but she's never blindly triumphant about America. She worries about factionalism, about slavery, class divisions, and even whether democracy itself can survive. And, you know, there is exploration in the book of the controversies over what does democracy actually mean. I'll start with you, Laura. Did you see echoes between the early republic and the political anxieties of our own moment? Because they seem striking to me.
2: Yes, we're always struck by how relevant revolutionary era issues and history is to what's happening every day in our own country. And I think that that is the way it is supposed to be, because when the founders created this government, they were striving to create what they said was a more perfect union. And that means that they knew from the very beginning that it wasn't perfect and that it was going to require the participation of each new generation to continue to perfect and work towards the founding ideals. And so I think a big thing that we've seen in all of these books is how relevant this history is, the lesson that it leaves us that the struggle continues. There's a famous quote by a founding father named Benjamin Rush, in which he says the Revolutionary War is over, but the American Revolution is not. It is constant. And I think that that's a lesson that is very relevant. And it's part of the reason why we wanted to write Abigail's story for this year with the anniversary of the 250th anniversary of the Declaration, because it's, I think, a reminder that's very useful and timely.
0: And Stephanie, how, particularly around slavery, there's a character in this novel, Phoebe, who is an enslaved woman who helped to raise Abigail Adams. She, quote, belonged to Abigail's father, her parents' family. She's an interesting figure in the book. Talk about the evolution of Abigail's understanding of slavery and what she comes to as a result of her kind of negotiating. What does it mean when you fight for democracy and you hold another human being in bondage?
1: What's interesting for historical researchers is that we never find a time in Abigail's letters where she is not opposed to slavery. So the first letters we see where she mentions this, she already is firmly opposed. So we don't know how she came to that idea, especially since her father was a slaveholder. And so that makes you wonder. And, you know, we cannot say for certain that her mind was changed because of this strong relationship that she had with Phoebe Abdy. And this is a real person. And they did have a very strong relationship, one that continued even after Phoebe was freed. Abigail hosted her wedding in her home. She entrusted the family home into Phoebe's care when she was in Europe. She brought back presents for her. She cared for Phoebe in Phoebe's old age, and she referred to her as her only surviving parent. So this is an extremely strong bond with this Black American woman. And I think it's not wrong for us to theorize that this relationship had to have had an extremely important impact on Abigail in her formative years. Whether or not this is what convinced Abigail that slavery was a great evil, I don't know. I think the general atmosphere in Massachusetts was certainly turning against slavery. Abigail was a very spiritual person. She had strong faith, and she believed that her faith taught against slavery. So I don't think she had to do a lot of evolution on this point. And she was not blind or hypocritical about the fact that here, you know, the founding fathers are spouting these philosophical ideals about their own freedom and perhaps not truly understanding the ramifications of saying that all men are created equal. But Abigail understood it. And she was actually always very suspicious of any slaveholding founding father who would spout off about freedom, because she didn't believe that they could truly value freedom if they were holding anyone in bondage.
0: One of the marvels of this book, and by the way, it's a page turner. I just loved the writing was incredible. I totally felt as if I was inside the head of Abigail Adams. It's a wonderful book in the way that it really talks about the complexity, the nuances, the difficulties and the contradictions of the New Republic. The novel closes not with political triumph, but with Abigail at her desk. She's writing furiously. She's determined that women's sacrifices don't disappear from history. While outside the Republic she helped found is again at war, again uncertain of its survival 250 years later. I think we're also uncertain about its survival. And it's in many ways an image of a woman who's choosing authorship over despair. I mean, not authorship in the largest sense of the term. What do you hope readers carry with them when they finish this book about Abigail, about the founding, and about what it means to do work that, that history may or may not remember?
1: I love this question. I know we both love this question because it's very meaningful to us. Abigail, like many of the truly great people in our history, understood or deeply believed that it was her mission in life to do the most good that she could with her time. And those things that she did, she might not live to see them come to fruition. She would never live to see women get the vote. She didn't even live long enough to see women get true educational opportunities on an equal basis with men. She definitely did not live to see slavery outlawed in the United States. These were things that she could advocate against, but in her lifetime, all she could do was plant the seeds. And really, that's all that many of us can do. Some lucky few of us will be in a position to actually change the world in our own lifetimes, but most of us can only plant the seeds to make the garden grow in the future. And we need to plant the seeds. That's the lesson. Don't despair. Even if you don't live long enough to see the flowers, you still have to do the planting.
0: And Laura?
2: Yeah, I think that her story really is one that offers a lot of hope because she gives us a way of looking at our role, particularly with that effort at the very end of her life to leave her wealth to other women. And, you know, you may not be able to fix the great things around you that you see that you wish could be different. And I think a lot of us feel this way right now. But like Abigail leaving her money to other women so they could have true independence, there are things in our families, in our communities, at the local level, we can do something. So what talents do each of us have? What problems do we see? How can we apply those talents to those problems? The last thing she wanted to say and do with her life was create this independence for these other women. So that's the legacy that she leaves for us. And it's a hopeful one because it means there is something each of us can do.
0: Mm. Well, it is just such a terrific novel, a founding mother. I loved it. And it's been just a privilege to talk with the both of you about this wonderful book.
1: Thank you so much. We're very proud of it. And we hope that readers really enjoy it.
2: And we enjoyed this conversation so much. So thank you.
0: In today's July 4th special, we've heard about two remarkable women separated by a century, Catherine Lee Bates and Abigail Adams, yet united by a common belief. Loving your country doesn't mean pretending it's perfect. It means believing it's capable of becoming better and accepting the responsibility to help make that happen.
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Hi, everyone. I'm Big Al, and it's time for the Big Al and Sandy Radio Show, and I hope all of you made it through the hot 4th of July. It's time for a little bit of bluegrass and country music. We do have a couple of guests on the program today. Pinecastle recording artist Ashley Graham in Appalachian Highway will be with us, and we're going to talk about the new single called Pinewood Prison, and then we're going to turn to K.D. McIntyre, and she wrote a book that is called Song of the Holler. So that'll all be coming up here on the Big Al and Sandy Radio Show. Let's begin with Hammered Town and one of their songs called That's What Kentucky Means to Me. It's all right here on the Big Al and Sandy Radio Show. Let's roll, everybody.

Well, I'm reaching back about a year or so, and that was Lorraine Jordan and T.G. Shepherd. One of the big hits there for T.G. Shepherd back in the 80s. I loved them, every one. And then, of course, we had Hammertown. That's What Kentucky Means to Me. J. Lee Roberts has her new single out, I'm Putting You Out of My Misery. Let's take a listen to it right here on the Big Al and Sandy Radio Show.

That is the latest from Red Camel Collective, Walk Out in the Rain, here on the Big Al and Sandy Radio Show. And then we had Retro 78 with their rendition of Tall Dark Stranger and J. Lee Roberts' I'm Putting You Out of My Misery. Alison Krauss joined the Grand Old Opry. She was made a member of the Opry on July the 3rd of 1993. And just about 3 years before that, she put an album out, I've Got That Old Feeling. And here is a great song called Dark Skies. Here is Grand Old Opry star Alison Krauss.

Allison Krause and Union Station right here on the Big Al and Sandy Radio Show. We've got our first guest coming up right after this song, Ashley Graham and Appalachian Highway, and we're going to be talking about her new single called Pinewood Prison. So that'll be right after this song. Let's go to this new cut. This is Bottom of the Glass, and here are the Poe Ramblin' Boys.

0: Hi, everyone. I'm Big Al, and with me is Ashley Graham, Pinecastle recording artist, and her crazy band members, Appalachian Highway. And that is Jason Fraley on the guitar and Steve Wilson on the banjo. And it's good to have all three of you with me.
1: Hello.
2: Thank you.
3: Don't everybody speak at once now.
0: So, Ashley, you had the album out, I'll Just Drive. You released it on Pinecastle. It's done really well. I mean, it's done very good. And you've got your next single and your next album. You're working on it. So let's talk about this new single that is called Pinewood Prison. Is that a true story?
3: No, it's not, actually. Paula Breedlove and Mark Brinkman are the two writers on that song, and she had told me that she really likes to write some dark bluegrass, and I think she accomplished her goal on that song. But it was just a thought that she had, and she was really comfortable and going down that dark pathway, and imagining this story and how this young lady ended up in prison. And of course, it's because she was born in prison, but she was born in prison because her mother shot her dad because her dad was cheating on her. And so she got off on a little rough start there, and was in foster care many, many times, and just landed, in a lot of trouble and back in prison, which is where she started from. So it's a really, I would think that it is probably true in some respects. There are some folks that that song could probably be very true for. But as far as I know, this is just a fantasy story written by Paula and Brink.
0: Pinewood Prison, and that will release to the public on July the 15th?
3: Absolutely, July 15th. We're looking forward to it.
0: So what do you think about it, Steve? Did y'all have to practice a lot? I'm sure you did because, you're a banjo player.
1: Hey. Working with these folks, I've had a chance to work with Jason, of course, a lot in the past. And now working with Ashley is just a pleasure because everybody has visions and everybody comes up with some ideas for this and that. And we kind of start out with a starting point of, okay, here's the song. Here's the chord progression. Here's the kind of the dynamics of where we're going to go with it. And then once everybody jumps in there and starts adding their touches and takes on a story of its own, no pun intended. I mean, it really does. And working with these guys has just been a blessing because it came together so well, so fast. And we're still working on many more songs. So if they go as easy as this one did, yeehaw!
0: So Jason Fraley, what do you think about this song? I didn't know that you was a guitar player. I always thought you played mandolin.
4: Yeah, well, I actually started on guitar, I started on banjo, and I let Daddy carry that case, and then I decided to go to guitar, and I played it initially, and then we needed a mandolin player, so 20-something years I played mandolin. But anyways, back to my roots, and it kind of feels good. But, I think there's a lot to the creative process, especially in a song that tells a story like this. And I know for me, as well as all the band members, it's one of those pieces that you try to match the music to what the story's saying and to the words. At least I do. And it really brings that feel around and captures the whole essence of what the story is trying to say, and I think the music part of it actually can do that as well. So really holding in, and I know Steve's really good at bringing that out in us, as a producer, to really kind of feel what it's saying and capture that as well. So it was really fun. I mean, all these songs are, just wait till you hear all of them. But yeah, this was one of those that you really just try to capture what it's saying with the music and the words, I think.
0: Pinewood Prison, and it's going to be released on July the 15th. We're talking with Ashley Graham, Jason Fraley, Steve Wilson. That's Ashley Graham and Appalachian Highway. That's who makes up this great band. And I guess, Ashley, the next question is, when are you going to have a new album out? Because I know this song is affiliated with a bunch of other songs.
3: Well, I'm going to leave that question up to the producer on that question of when everything's going to be coming out. But we are scheduled to be back in the studio this month and wrapping up another set of songs. And hopefully we'll have everything recorded by the end of August. So I'll let Steve tell you how long it's going to take to get the rest of it out there. But it's coming.
0: Well, Pinewood Prison is an absolute great song, and I am glad that that you made that your first single. I think Paula and Brink done a great job of writing that song. So, Steve, what's the answer? When you going to have that new album ready to go, buddy?
1: Well, I'm sitting here in the studio right now. The microphones are right behind me. All the gear's here, but you see the rest of the road driving or at home. So as soon as they get here, we'll get everything recorded. That's all I got to say.
4: I'll be there next week.
1: That's right, you will. No, it's hard because everybody's got a day job. We're all quite a ways away from each other, actually. I mean, with Jason out in, the eastern part of North Carolina and Ashley over in Tennessee, myself in South Carolina, and it's tough to get everybody together, so we try to make the best of it when we do get together. Like Ashley said, we've got another session coming up here pretty soon, and we're hoping to get another 3 or 4 songs knocked out. And I don't know. So we're probably looking at being done with all the tracking probably by the end of August, and then we'll get into editing and mixing and mastering and stuff. So probably this fall we'll have everything done, then it'll be hand it off to the label, and it'll be up to them as to, dates.
0: Well, that's just absolutely awesome, guys. I appreciate you all taking the time to be with me. And Ashley, give everybody your website and your social information.
3: So the website is ashleygrahammusic.com, and you have to remember, you got to spell Ashley, A-S-H-L-E-I-G-H, because if you spell Ashley, A-S-H-L-E-Y, Graham Music, then you're going to end up on the lingerie models website. You may rather be there, but that's not me. So it's Ashley Graham Music, A-S-H-L-E-I-G-H, and we're on all of the social media platforms. You can find us, under Appalachian Highway or Ashley Graham. But we're there. All of us are. And I think Jason's got his own little page and Wilson Banjo Company's got theirs. So we share each other's posts as well. So if you find one of us, you can find the other one.
1: And she's fire out of the Wilson Banjo Company stuff she's been doing. Ooh, I love it.
3: I love that. I love those Wilson Banjo Company tunes. I wish those had been mine from the get-go.
0: Well, Pinewood Prison will release on July the 15th, and we'll be looking forward to that release date, of course, and maybe it'll be on the Roots charts or maybe whatever charts are. Yeah. Yeah. Boy, I like that. You guys probably get bossed around a lot.
1: I said, we're taking over, brother.
0: All right. Well, I'll be looking forward to it till we meet again. Jason Fraley, you take care of yourself.
4: Man, I'm going to do my best.
0: And play that guitar. I heard some pretty good lead playing there at Bean Blossom, buddy. And, man, I'll tell you what, you can string that thing up.
3: I really like having Jason in the group, too, because he can take over some lead singing, lead vocal singing, and we harmonize well together. And as long as we can get our words together at the same time, then we're pretty much perfect.
4: I'll pay you later.
0: Well, that's great. Ashley Graham and Appalachian Highway. What's that?
4: I said my face is red, if you can't tell. I'm blushing.
0: All right, guys. Well, I appreciate you, and we will talk again soon.
3: Thanks, Al.
0: All right. Thank you. Good night, guys. All right. And here is Pinewood Prison. It was written by Paula Breedlove and Brink Brinkman. Here is Ashley Graham and Appalachian Highway.

That was J.M. Clifford and the song, a brand new single called Hard Luck Man. Now, I had a little conversation with J.M., and he told me that he wrote that song because he seen a man on the subway in New York City passed out, and he was really out. So he was just a man on his hard luck. And J.M. has been a music teacher in the state of New York for many years, and he's going to have a new album coming out later on, but that's the first single, Hard Luck Man. Then we had Tyler Griffith with his great recording of All My Lovin', and I hope all of you enjoyed Ashley Graham and her band Appalachian Highway and the song Pinewood Prison here on the Big Al and Sandy Radio Show. Now, coming up, I've got a guest, K.D. McIntyre, and her and I is going to talk about a novel that she wrote. It's brand new. It's going to be released July the 7th, and we're going to talk about that. And it's called Song of the Holler. And Marty Fowley ended up writing a song that is called Song of the Holler, and you're going to hear that song as well. That'll be coming up here later on. In the Big Al and Sandy Radio Show. Peter Rowan, the legend, was born on July the 4th in 1942. And he had an album out that's called Calling You From My Mountain. So let's do the title track of that album. Here is the great Peter Rowan, and I'd like to wish him a happy birthday.

Once again, happy birthday to the great Peter Rowan, born on July 4th in 1942. That young lady on there singing with him is Molly Tuttle from California. So there you have the great Peter Rowan. Eddie and Lisa recorded and released an album out called Old Old House, and they covered the tune Rock, Salt, and Nails. Let's take a listen to it.

A little bit of Valerie Smith and her song, What I've Got Right Here. And then we had Laura Lee Jones, Sun Can't Stop the Rain. Then a little bit of Ed and Lisa, Rock Salt Nails, right here on the Big Al and Sandy Radio Show. Don't go away. We've got more coming up. We've got KD McIntyre, and she wrote a novel that's called Song of the Holler. Marty Fowley wrote the song, and we're going to talk with her here in the next hour.

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1: With dangerous heat settling into northwest Arkansas, the city of Fayetteville is reminding residents to take precautions. The city's warm weather response provides cooling shelters and other resources when temperatures or the heat index reach 100 degrees or higher. Officials also urge people to stay hydrated, check on vulnerable neighbors, and never leave children or pets in parked vehicles. Animal Services is also reminding pet owners to protect animals from extreme heat and hot pavement. More information is available on the city of Fayetteville's website.

I'm Big Al, and this is the Big Al and Sandy Radio Show. We got a special guest coming up. Her name is Katie McIntyre, and she is the author of a brand new novel that is called Song of the Holler. Not only are we going to be talking about the novel, we're also going to listen to a song that was written by Marty Fowley, which is the title track of his latest album that's going to be coming out. So get ready for that, and we're going to talk with Katie McIntyre. Let's begin with the Appalachian Road Show and a song called Rosalie McFall right here on the Big Al and Sandy Radio Show. Once again, let's roll, everybody.

That is the band 40 Horse Mule and their song Hellfire and Brimstone here on the Big Al and Sandy Radio Show. We started things off with the Appalachian Road Show and Rosalie McFall. Sister Sadie came out with an album that's called All Will Be Well, and one of the songs, actually it's the first track I believe on the album, it's called Can't Let Go of Your Love. So here is a little bit of Sister Sadie.

That is Bobby and Teddy Cyrus, and that's their new single on Pinecastle Records called Hillbilly Hoedown. Then we had Balsam Range and their latest single, Life I Left Behind, here on the Big Al and Sandy Radio Show. You know, Hank Williams recorded The Lovesick Blues December the 22nd of 1948. It was released February of 1949. You know, that's a Tin Pan Alley song composed by Cliff Friend with lyrics by Irving Mills. It first appeared in a 1922

received in such enthusiastic reception from the audience, he decided to record it, even though Fred Rose, his producer, didn't want him to. MGM Records released Love Sick Blues, as I'd mentioned, in February of 49, and it became an overnight success. When he performed it on the Grand Ole Opry, he had about 7 standing ovations. Well, there is a new version of the Love Sick Blues that was recorded on the album Easy Come, Easy Go by the Burnett Sisters Band. So I thought that we would take a listen to that. It's their new focus track from the album. It was released on Pinecastle Records. So here are the Burnett Sisters Band, and here is Love Sick Blues.

There's the legend, Mr. Doyle Lawson, and he did a duet with Jerry Sally, and the song is When It's Time for the Whippoorwill to Sing. That's a brand new single. Then we had from North Carolina, Miss Donna Hughes, and her latest single, The Grass Ain't Greener. Got Caroline Owens coming up with her great song called Evangeline, and after we hear this, then we're going to go to KD McIntyre, and we're going to talk to her about her novel that's called Song of the Holler, and we're also going to listen to the song Song of the Holler that was written by Marty Fowley. So that'll be coming up right after Evangeline. Here is Caroline Owens.

0: Today we're going to talk with KD McIntyre. KD has been in radio for over 20 years, and she's done many podcasts and interviews, and she recently wrote a novel called Song of the Holler. That's what we're going to be talking about. That novel is going to release on July the 7th. KD, it is great to have you on the program.
1: Well, hello, Al. Thank you so much for having me. It is a pleasure to speak with you as well.
0: So once again, it is a novel. It's called Song of the Holler. It will be released on July 7th. KD, if you would, tell everybody what was in your mind and why you wrote that.
1: Well, you know, I have been a tremendous fan of bluegrass music, gosh, forever, it feels like. And I had always, you know, I've been writing since I was very small, and I had always thought, you know, it would be really neat one day to write a novel, a bluegrass fictional novel, and, you know, set it in Eastern Kentucky, but I had no idea, like, what I wanted to do for a story, and I kind of tabled it for a long while, and then, you know, I've kind of started writing heavily again, and I put out a couple books, and I thought, you know, now's the time. And so it's like once I started working on the book, the story just started flowing. And I really had no idea how it was going to all play out. But once I got finished with it, I was like, wow, you know, this turned out a lot better than I envisioned it would be initially, because I'm not an outline writer. I just sit down at the computer and start tapping keys and writing the story and then go from there, and it just really comes to me as I go along. So that's really how it evolved. And also, the other piece is that when I started looking into this more seriously to write it, I thought, well, are there any other bluegrass fiction novels out there? You know, after doing some extensive searches, I didn't find too many. I found a lot of, you know, nonfiction type bluegrass books that were all about music and the artist of the league and so forth. And so I thought, you know what, let's do it. And again, I guess it was meant to be, because it became a novel, and I hope the bluegrass community really, you know, really likes it as a story, because it took on a life of its own, really. I'm just the vessel, it feels like, sometimes with these characters.
0: So, KD, could you kind of give us a little idea about what the story is about, and maybe a highlight from the novel?
1: Absolutely. It is about the main character. His name is Caleb Marlowe, and he grew up in a fictional town, which the book is set in Red Clay, Kentucky, which is in Eastern Kentucky. So he's been a local his whole life, but he's also an aspiring bluegrass musician who really is looking for his big break. And so through a series of different, you know, and events, supernatural events, I should say, he uncovers this hidden truth that was meant to stay buried about a town local turned big time bluegrass legend that passed away many decades before, named Silas Boone. And so he, in his, you know, as he goes along, he and his friend, Emma Dawson, they set out to start doing extensive research into what happened to Silas, because there was a lot of speculation as to how he really died. It was reported that he passed in a car accident, which took his life. But as they uncover the truth, they find that was not the case at all. And so the story, like I said, it just kind of grew and grew and grew. And it turned out to be a really good story. Silas Boone is one of those characters. He was kind of loosely inspired by, say, a mix of, you know, all of the real life bluegrass legends that we all know and love. And he is actually in the book, I will say. So, I think readers will enjoy learning more about him and his career in bluegrass. Because he was from like the 60s era of bluegrass music. And there's a store kind of as a, that could almost be a character in and of itself, called Sutton's General Store in the story, that's kind of a focal point for the town. And it's just a really good community based, story that people in the bluegrass community, they love, you know, it's such a community anyway. And it has all the feels of the bluegrass world, from the music to, you know, the weekly jam sessions at the general store to just the sense of community and the camaraderie around the as they pull together to go through different things that they encounter as the book unfolds.
0: We're talking with K.D. McIntyre, and she is the author of a novel that is called Song of the Holler. So, K.D., where can people purchase this novel at?
1: They can go to my website at K, as in Kate, D as in Dawn, McIntyreAuthor.com, and there they can see all of the works that I have out and where they can order it direct from the website. It also will be listed on Amazon. And, you know, if they prefer that, they can go there and purchase it through Amazon. So, and it will be out, as you said, July 7th.
0: So, July 15th, there is a song that will be released called Song of the Holler that was written by Marty Falley. And it is the title track of his brand new album that will be out sometime here in the next month or so. So, K.D., would you kind of put those two together and tell us the story behind you and Marty Falley?
1: And it's so funny how this came about. When I was, I would say, over halfway done with the book, as the story's just being told through, you know, what I'm able to do, I started thinking, you know, this sounds like this could be a bluegrass song at some point. And I had actually mocked up some lyrics, just kind of playing around. I'm not a songwriter, by any stretch. I'm a writer, but not a songwriter. But I have written some poems in the distant past, and I thought, you know, let me just, because there was a whole angle with incorporating song lyrics as part of the story. And as people read the book, they'll understand that. So I know Marty and, you know, have for many years. And so I connected with him and started talking to him, and just really, it was not even about, could you make this into a song? I was just kind of asking him, look, here's the premise for the story. Do you think that this could ever be like a bluegrass song? I know a lot of storytelling goes on in bluegrass. He's like, do I think it could be? Absolutely. So he said, send me over the synopsis and let me see what I can do with it. So it just kind of evolved from that. And within a week, he had the song written. And he sends me the lyrics, and it was like, in reading them, I was like, oh my gosh, he captured the story perfectly, having not read the book, based on the synopsis I sent him. And so, also at the time, he was working on his next album, and he told me, he said, well, you know, it's interesting that we connected when we did, because I have been searching for one more song to go on this album to make it complete. And he said, I believe the song is going to do it. And I said, really? So I was quite surprised by that. And so he, you know, as the process went along, he got in the studio in Nashville and working with Jonathan Yudkin, who is a big-time producer and has produced all of Taylor Swift's, you know, music, especially her rebranded catalog that she was able to win back or buy back. And I think win through litigation or whatever, but he's always worked with Marty. Marty is his only bluegrass artist that he's worked with. And so as they got in there working, he got really creative. He pulled in some big time bluegrass people to play on the song in the studio. And so he sent me, you know, a demo of it, and I was just blown away. I was like, holy cow, because hearing it as a song and realizing this is about my book, it kind of took on a whole different perspective, and it really brought the story to life. So now I'm anxiously awaiting to hear the master, because, you know, those are always the final cuts, and I know the demo was amazing. So yeah, that's kind of how it came about. It was totally accidental happenstance, I guess, if you will. And, you know, when he shared that the name of his album was going to also be Song of the Holler, I was just so blown away and honored at the same time. and he said the song completed the album. It complemented the album in such a way that he felt like that needed to be the lead single. And, you know, and of course, if you talk with him, he can give you more detail on the album. I haven't heard any of the other songs on the album except the one. But if the one is any indication, I think that the whole album is going to be probably his best yet. And he puts out so much good stuff as it is. So, but it's been a pleasure to work with him. He's been so easy. It's, And also, I will add that he told me, as an independent artist, he does not normally collaborate with anybody. And I can appreciate that because I'm an independent writer myself. And so we just really were aligned in how we both do business and we think. And so I think that was part of the beauty of all of this coming to fruition. And so it was just a great experience.
0: Well, KD, I just happen to have that master of Marty Fowley's song, Song of the Holler. And we're going to let everybody hear it right now. So here is Marty Fowley and Song of the Holler.

0: Marty Fally, Song of the Holler. It will release on the 15th of July, and it is the title track of his new studio album that will be coming out. I'm talking with KD McIntyre about her novel called Song of the Holler, and it will release July the 7th. You know what, KD? I believe that you and Marty have really got something here.
1: Well, I guess as they say, time will tell. I'm very proud of how the book turned out. But as I mentioned, it's just when Marty wrote the song and he wrote it so quickly, and I heard it initially, or I saw the lyrics initially, but then heard it, it just really, for me, I had to kind of get my head in the game because I was like, wow, this is something here. We've got something here. So, because it gave the novel a whole new meaning, to be able to hear in song about the story. And hopefully if people hear the song first, it will compel them to say, oh my gosh, I got to go check out the book kind of thing. Cause the book, of course, has more detail that Marty could never put in the song because, you know, a song can only be a couple minutes long, but it was a great experience. It was the first time I've ever done anything like this as a writer. And it's not something, also in terms of bluegrass itself, it's not often, I don't know that there's ever been a time where a bluegrass artist and a bluegrass writer or a writer per se has collaborated to create a song based on a book. Now, we know this has happened in other genres, but I don't know that it's happened necessarily in the bluegrass world. So, you know, it's just an honor to be able to write the story and release it and then see where it goes from here.
0: Song of the Holler will release on July the 7th, and it was authored by KD McIntyre. KD, would you give out your website and where people can go to purchase this great novel?
1: Absolutely. They can go to KD McIntyre, and McIntyre is McIntyre, author, kdmcintyreauthor.com, and there they can pre-order the book and also have links, you know, where it'll be on Amazon and so forth. So, I'm excited about it coming out, and we'll see where it goes. Hopefully a lot of people, especially in the bluegrass community, will read the story and really enjoy it because it does encompass, I think, just about every element I could possibly add into the story about bluegrass and the communal aspect of bluegrass and the whole world in which we exist.
0: KD, it has been a pleasure talking with you, and I look forward to getting a copy of that great novel called Song of the Holler. And, of course, Marty Fally's Song of the Holler, will release on July the 15th, and the novel will release July the 7th. Listen, thank you very much for talking with me.
1: All right. Well, thank you so much for your time, Al. I greatly appreciate it.
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And that was, of course, Richard Bennett in his latest single called Weeping Willow. And then we had the Sullivan Sisters, Devil's Got a Hold on You, and then Marty Fowley's Song of the Holler. Hope you enjoyed the conversation between me and KD McIntyre. That's all the time that we have today here on the Big Al and Sandy Radio Show. I appreciate your support very much. Take care. God bless you. Remember, the day is there. All you have to do is make it. It is certainly your choice. And I hope each and every one of you have yourselves a great week.

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2: With dangerous heat settling into northwest Arkansas, the city of Fayetteville is reminding residents to take precautions. The city's warm weather response provides cooling shelters and other resources when temperatures or the heat index reach 100 degrees or higher. Officials also urge people to stay hydrated, check on vulnerable neighbors, and never leave children or pets in parked vehicles. Animal Services is also reminding pet owners to protect animals from extreme heat and hot pavement. More information is available on the city of Fayetteville's website.
3: In the slight misty haze, which all foray, let me tell you, in the ephemeral foray, there's always a fairy control where the misty risey half there, and so she was completely lost.

Hi, welcome to Dirty Laundry. My name is Karen. I'm excited for this week's show. I was listening to the music that I'm going to present to you today, and there's so many good songs in this one. This is one that I would listen to over and over again because I like all the groups that are playing. In the meantime, I want to thank Younger Brother for Dirty Laundry's music, and Dirty Laundry comes from KXCR, Florence, Oregon. Thank you to Pacifica Radio Network and to all the affiliate stations that support Dirty Laundry. I so appreciate you. Since I have so much music this week that I'm going to share, I'm going to get right into it. The first one I'm going to start you with is from DJ Shadow, and the song is called Midnight in a Perfect World.

And you heard Midnight in a Perfect World from DJ Shadow, from the group Flunk, Honeys in Love. From Trico, I've played them before when I played Angine de Poitrine to play some math rock. So Dogs and Ducks was one of those. From Boy Harsher, a really great song called Give Me a Reason. From Nicholas Jar, with the song Too Many Kids Finding Rain in the Dust. From Holy, I can't say the last name, but it starts with an F and ends with a K. The song is called Gold Flakes. And the last song was from Cryo Geyser with the song Angry. You've been listening to Dirty Laundry with Karen, coming from KXCR, Florence, Oregon. I'm going to start with Japanese television and the song Moon Invasion.

You heard Moon Invasion from Japanese Television, from Zola Blood with their song Pieces of the Day, Lime Habit from Polika. I really like this person. She goes by I Am I Who Am I, all one word. The song is called Sever. From The God Machine in Bad Dreams, and from Goldfrapp, Let It Take You. And this show's almost to the end, but not without one more. First, I want to say thank you to KXCR Florence, Oregon, where Dirty Laundry is produced. Thank you to Younger Brother for Dirty Laundry's music. And thanks to all the affiliate stations that support and play Dirty Laundry. Thank you to Pacifica Radio Network. I'm ending today's show with the group Night Bus and their song Exposed to Some Light. Thanks for coming and spending an hour with me. I hope you enjoyed it, and I look forward to sharing more. Have a very fine week, all you great people out there. And remember, let's treat each other kindly, because we never know what's going on in somebody's life.

0: 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I'm Jeremy Scott, just so you know.
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1: Hey, welcome back. So, potential murderers rejoice. Donald Trump is making your life easier. This is just nuts. Apparently what's happened, you know, we went during Trump's first term, we went from having fewer guns in America than there were people to having more guns in America than there are people. There's over 400 million guns. The gun industry just made a fortune. Just a friggin' fortune during his first term, because he got everybody all cranked up, you know, and the whole right wing thing moving, you know, it really started when that black guy got elected, right? Barack Obama. I think I told you the story of it's been probably a year or so since I mentioned it, so it probably bears repeating that my brother, the one who's 2 years younger than me. I don't want to mention names on the air, but anyhow, he lives in Michigan and he has a bunch of guns, and he does target practice. I mean, it's a sport for him, and he lives out in the woods and he's got his own little range where he shoots. And we were in Michigan for Christmas, as I recall, the December right after the election in 2008, after Barack Obama got elected, and we went with our with my son and with his one of his kids and there was like four or five of us, my youngest brother, we went to a gun range in Mason, Michigan. It's the biggest gun range in the Lansing area, and I wanted to buy some ammunition, you know, for the gun that I borrowed from my brother. And the guy was willing to sell me one box, and I said, "But I'd like two." And he's like, "Nope, you can't get them." And I'm like, "Why?" And he said, "Look at the shelves." And the shelves were like empty. And I said, "What happened?" And he said, "It's that," and he used the N-word, who just got elected. He's going to take away our guns, and people are getting ready for the damn war, or words to that effect. And in fact, I opened my book, The Hidden History of Guns and the Second Amendment, with that story and a little more accurate recollection of it in terms of the details and the time, because I wrote it right after that. But, yeah. So anyhow, we've seen this heavy arming of America, but it kind of has petered out over the last couple of years. I mean, in the last two, 3 years, people haven't been buying that many guns. And so the gun industry reached out to Trump and said, "Hey, we need more money." And so here we are, just like, you know, the oil industry said, "We need more money." And he was like, "Okay, cool. We'll kill the windmills and we'll kill the solar farms and we'll kill the charging stations and we'll give you guys billions of dollars in additional subsidies every year." Well, he's doing it now for the gun industry. He got rid of, first of all, he's got already in the first, you know, the year and a half he's been in office, he's gotten rid of over three dozen gun regulations, all in the name of freedom, don't you know? It's freedom. And the Bureau of Alcohol, Tobacco, Firearms, and Explosives has eliminated their zero tolerance policy for gun dealers. Used to be if you were a gun dealer and you sold to somebody without doing a background check, or the background check came back and said this person is a felon and they're not eligible to own a gun, or they have, you know, a restraining order against them for domestic abuse, they can't buy a gun, and you sold the gun anyway, you automatically lost your license. Your business was dead. Well, ATF has now changed that rule. There's no longer a zero tolerance policy. It's like, well, we'll write a letter, a strongly worded letter to you. And now the Department of Justice is saying that having dealers break the law is a, quote, undue burden on gun buyers. So the new standard is that if a dealer breaks the gun laws that we actually have, I mean, you know, in fact, Biden strengthened them somewhat. If a gun dealer breaks those laws, the only way the Department of Justice will even consider prosecuting them, and that's assuming that the ATF goes after them, but the only way that they'll consider prosecuting them is if they, quote, knowingly violated the law. Now, obviously, they're knowingly violating the law, right? But they can simply say, "Oh, I had no idea." Or I, you know, when that report came back, I must have just missed it. Maybe Mabel, you know, the woman in the front office, she just dropped it in the wastebasket by accident. And so I sold the gun to the guy. We used to have a rule that said that if you had been institutionalized for mental illness, you could not own a gun. Seems to make a certain amount of sense. Well, they just changed that and they said, if you voluntarily institutionalize yourself, you can own a gun now. So, okay. And then there used to be a rule that veterans, there are veterans who are so mentally disabled, typically from post-traumatic stress disorder, PTSD, that they literally can't deal with their own financial affairs. And, so the Veterans Administration assigns them what's called a fiduciary, a person who handles their VA benefits for them. And it used to be that they couldn't buy guns because, hey, if you're so freaked out from PTSD that you can't even deal with a checkbook, how are you supposed to deal with a loaded weapon that can cause death and destruction? Well, they did away with that rule. Oh, remember the gun show loophole that, you know, if you wanted to buy a gun at a dealer, they do a background check. But if you bought it at a gun show, there was no background checks. Well, Joe Biden did away with that. Well, that's back. The gun show loophole. You no longer, if you want to buy a gun at a gun show, no longer have to even show ID. And the Supreme Court month before last said that if you're a drug user, if you're a drug addict, we're going to let you buy guns anyway. So, and finally, there used to be a rule against selling guns through the mail. In fact, I think that one might date back to the Kennedy assassination, because that Mannlicher Carcano rifle that Lee Harvey Oswald allegedly used to try to shoot Kennedy, he bought through the mail. And so my recollection, I mean, fact check me on this one, because I may be wrong about exactly when this happened, but my recollection is that was one of the things that led to this ban on selling guns through the mail, and they've changed that too. So crazy stuff. Meanwhile, what happens when a grifter family like the Trump family wants to open a bank, but they don't want the bank to be so regulated so that they qualify for FDIC insurance? They just want the bank to handle. Well, here's how it works. Trump made $800 million, according to this report that we just got, almost $1 billion, just from one thing, just from, you know, through World Liberty Financial by selling these so-called coins. And he's got one particular coin. It's called the USD1, that he calls a stable coin. And what this means is that this little token on the blockchain, this little picture of Donald Trump's face, this Trump coin, that for every one they issue, they will keep a dollar in the bank. Now, if they're keeping it in Citibank, Citibank is making money off that. So they want to have their own bank to back up their stable coins. But they don't want FDIC insurance, because that would mean that they would actually have to prove that they had the money in the bank. Now, you know, remember when Trump was raising money to build his casinos, literally $1 billion. People put $1 billion, bought bonds in the Trump casinos, and then he just bankrupted and walked away from it all, and they were stuck with nothing. So, you know, we're looking at maybe $1 billion in stable coins. That if Trump is successful, so he's applied for this new bank, and the proposed president and chairman is Zach Witkoff. Steve Witkoff, the guy who's supposedly this negotiator who's constantly going over to Moscow to talk to Putin. He's a real estate billionaire from New York, old buddy of Trump's. His son is the president and CEO. And behind this whole thing is World Liberty Financial, which, names Trump as the founder emeritus, and Uday and Kusei are the co-founders, and it's partly owned by DT Marks DeFi LLC, which is an entity that belongs to Trump and his family. So, wild stuff here, and the banking regulator is a guy that Trump appointed. And, you know, I mean, this is a guy who just made billions of dollars, according to some of the news reports, as much as $3 billion just from his crypto scams, where the people who bought into them, the MAGA followers, lost at least that amount of money. $2.3 billion was the number that was most frequently used. But now they're talking about $3, maybe even $4 billion. He's fleecing the flock. He's you know, he's making off with big bucks. I mean, even his watches don't work right. I mean, and now he wants to open a bank with no protection for the people, so he can just, you know, take all your money and then just say, oh, I guess we're going to shut the bank down. Wild stuff.
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2: Our book today in the Tom Hartman Book Club is The Hidden History of Guns and the Second Amendment. This is from Chapter 19. The title is 1966, A Turning Point in America's Gun Culture, on page 89 of the book. In October 2017, Stephen Paddock rained down bullets on concertgoers at the Route 91 Harvest Music Festival on the Las Vegas Strip. By the time Paddock shot himself and ended the massacre, he had shot 58 people to death and injured 851 others. Following the massacre, criminologist Grant Dewey documented for the Washington Post that between 1916 and 1966, there had only been 25 mass public shootings. Since Charles Whitman climbed the University of Texas clock tower in 1966, however, well over 1,000 people have been killed in more than 150 public mass shootings. That figure includes the February 14, 2018 mass shooting at Marjory Stoneham Douglas High School. By the time you read this book, these figures will almost certainly be higher. Many authors use the University of Texas clock tower shooting in 1966 to mark a sharp divide in American history in terms of gun violence. But Whitman's massacre wasn't a lone incident that set the United States on course to be the only developed country on Earth where public mass shootings regularly occur. In late 1966, the United States was in the throes of social transformation. More and more young people were turning out to protest the illegal war in Vietnam and to speak out against what they saw as the sacrifice of an entire generation in a senseless war for profit. Civil rights activist James Meredith was shot by a white gunman while Meredith marched to highlight ongoing racism in the South despite the Civil Rights Act of 1964 and the Voting Rights Act of 1965. While Meredith and other civil rights activists felt that social transformation was happening too slowly, Southern white racists felt that their world was being turned upside down. And a reactionary B-movie actor-turned-politician named Ronald Reagan was elected governor of California that year, promising to, quote, send the welfare bums back to work and clean up the mess at Berkeley, end quote. Between the Vietnam War and racist gun violence, America was already steeped in gun violence before 1966, but not the same type of mass killings that we've seen before since August of 66. America's racist gun culture has been well established throughout American history. As of this writing, October 2018 was a high watermark for white male terror in America. Donald Trump was on the campaign trail for Republicans in the lead up to the midterm elections, and he spent much of the month stoking fears about a migrant caravan approaching the United States from Central America. But while Trump stoked fear about a faceless non-white horde approaching the United States, white nationalists and anti-Semites repeatedly made headlines for various acts of terror. On October 15, Portland, Oregon Mayor Ted Wheeler announced that Portland police had found a cache of firearms during an extreme right-wing rally in August. A group called Patriot Prayer had hosted the March for Law and Order, hearkening back to the tried-and-true Southern strategy dog whistle of Richard Nixon. The event had national attention from the moment it was announced, as citizens in Portland organized for a counter-protest. The August protest sparked a brief national debate about political violence. A minute-long melee had broken out between the two groups before the police intervened. Wheeler's announcement may have surprised some, especially since 2 months had passed and nobody had reported on the weapons cache, even though police reportedly discovered the stockpiled weapons before the event. Wheeler told reporters, quote, the Portland Police Bureau discovered individuals who positioned themselves on a rooftop parking structure in downtown Portland with a cache of firearms, end quote. According to police, the guns were unloaded, one was disassembled, and the men all had concealed carry permits. So the police simply told them to put their guns in a locked container and then left them alone. It's hard to imagine a similar outcome if police had found a group of Black Lives Matter activists with a stash of guns loaded, unloaded, or otherwise in a parking garage. Later in October 2018, a bomb arrived at the home of billionaire George Soros. Soros was likely targeted because he was a big supporter of democratic causes and a survivor of the Holocaust. That made him the perfect person for right-wing conspiracy theorists, anti-Semites, and white nationalists to focus on as the ultimate bad guy. Soros had been blamed for everything from inventing global warming to funding the migrant caravan that dominated much of the news cycle in October of 2018. On October 26th, police arrested Cesar Sayoc, an avowed white Trump supporter from Florida. In total, he mailed 13 packages to high-profile Democrats, including former Attorney General Eric Holder and actor and activist Robert De Niro, along with former Secretary of State Hillary Clinton and former President Barack Obama. He also mailed one package to CNN. The thread tying all the targets together was that they are all people who Trump had insulted or otherwise disparaged during his rallies. Trump, of course, denied any influence on Sayoc's actions, even though Trump offered to pay his supporters legal fees for assaulting protesters, and even suggested that, quote, the Second Amendment people, end quote, might have somehow stopped Hillary Clinton if she won the 2016 election. The book is The Hidden History of Guns and the Second Amendment by Tom Hartman.
1: Trump is in Turkey right now for this NATO meeting, and already he's blowing these things up. He had this 90-minute-long conversation with Vladimir Putin a couple of days ago. So Trump got his marching orders from Putin, and his name, his primary marching order in my mind, I'd bet money on this, but yeah, you know, I just generally don't do that, but was do everything you can to destroy NATO. Well, what can he do to destroy NATO? He can revive his thing that we're going to take Greenland by force, which is where he started today. So, you know, I want to get into that a little bit. Also, the lie that changed America. My new

Trump and NATO is just, frankly, shocking. I mean, we've got a Manchurian candidate president. We've got a president who works for Vladimir Putin, whether it's because he's being blackmailed or because he's been, you know, because the Russian oligarchs have literally rescued him from bankruptcy and disaster over and over and over again over the last 40 years, or because he actually believes in, you know, doesn't believe in democracy, believes in autocratic dominance, you know, the way that Putin runs Russia, and he wants to run America the same way, which, by the way, is increasingly looking like that's the case. Nobody knows, but here he is. He just got to the NATO summit, and what the first thing he said? He said, we could remove all our soldiers out of Europe. It continues to be that Greenland should be controlled by the United States, not by Denmark. And then he goes off on how, you know, the NATO countries were unwilling to help. He says, that's what hurt my relationship with NATO, because Greenland doesn't help Denmark. Denmark doesn't spend money to really help Greenland, but it's an important part for the United States. We've got 80,000 troops in Europe. And Putin wants our troops out of there, and Trump is now saying he's thinking about pulling the troops out. Yeah, Hegseth has already said he's going to pull 5,000 out of Germany, along with no more Tomahawks. I see this as, you know, Donald Trump going to NATO to do exactly what Putin told him to do. So keep an eye on this. You know, we'll see how this plays out. But it's not the news that is at the top of all the news reports in the corporate media right now, because nobody wants to talk about the fact that Donald Trump had this hour-and-a-half-long conversation with Putin, a couple days ago, and does so every couple of weeks. He's obviously Putin's man in the United States. Tulsi Gabbard was Putin's woman in our intelligence service, in my opinion, and that of many others. The former general Flynn. The whole thing is just bizarre. Meanwhile, my Hartman report today is about my new book, Who Killed the American Dream? The greatest political crime ever told. And, you know, it's really the lie that changed America. And Louis Brandeis, this is where we're at right now. In fact, the kind of news hook that I want to put this all on is Ro Khanna is calling for Californians to vote for Prop 40. You know, Gavin Newsom doesn't like this. Prop 40 is a one-time 5% tax on the wealth of billionaires. It'll affect about 200 billionaires who live in California. And a handful of them have spent tens of millions of dollars to try to defeat this, but they got enough signatures to put it on the ballot. And now Ro Khanna, whose district, by the way, represents more billionaires than any other district in America. He represents Silicon Valley. Ro Khanna and Bernie Sanders are sponsoring a piece of legislation in Congress that would tax billionaires 5% on their wealth every year. California is a one-time tax, and they're going to use that money to make up for these massive cuts in Medicaid, which are going to hit California really hard. They kick in at the end of this year, that were in the so-called One Big Beautiful Bill. So, you know, Supreme Court Justice Louis Brandeis once tried to warn us about this very moment when he said, we must make our choice. We may have democracy, or we may have wealth concentrated in the hands of a few, but we can't have both. And he was right. And we're now here at that point where we have wealth concentrated in the hands of a very few. And our democracy, frankly, is not working. The vast majority of Americans want a whole long list of things that the so-called progressives, and I say so-called because, frankly, I think that the people who are calling themselves progressives and are promoting things like Medicare for All and free college and you know, stuff like that, I think they're the middle of the road. The media keeps calling them far left. I'm sorry. Far left is the government owning companies. That's what Trump is doing right now, taking stock in businesses. I mean, that's communism, literally, you know, where the government controls the means of production and supply. But anyway, I digress. The point is that Prop 40 is, you know, just this small start. So, which all raises this question, how did we get to this point where a handful of morbidly rich billionaire American oligarchs now control our political system? And that's why we don't have
a national health care

system. That's why we do have $2 trillion in college debt that's just crushing young families. It's why we don't have enforcement of the antitrust laws, the Sherman Antitrust Act of 1890, the Clayton Antitrust Act of 28. The Antitrust Act of 1956. They're not being enforced. You've got a billionaire nepo baby buying now CNN after buying CBS and ruining that. I mean, how is this stuff happening? Well, that's what my new book is all about, which is available today in fine bookstores all across the country. And by the way, if it's available for free in two spots in libraries. And I'm publishing the entire book online at Hartman Report, which is no charge. Every Sunday, I publish one chapter. We're up to chapter 5 now. So you can read the whole thing online for free. So just FYI, I'm not trying to sell you a book here. I just want you to read it. It's an amazing story. You know, there's this modern component to it, which is largely the Citizens United decision and the Bilotti and Buckley ones that preceded that back in the 70s, making it legal to buy judges and politicians. But beyond that, there was the whole thing is grounded in a lie that was told by the clerk of the court, John Chandler Bancroft Davis, and one of the Supreme Court justices, Stephen J. Field, back in 1886. And that's where the book starts. And then it leads through how we got here, how that lie lay buried like a hand grenade in the American political and economic system up until the Reagan Revolution. Reagan pulled the pin, and boom, we went from 2/3 of us being in the middle class to 41% right now. And to be in the middle class now, back then you could do it with a single paycheck. Now it requires 2.3 full-time paychecks. So, that's where we're at. And the book tells the whole story, and it tells you what we can do about it. The number one recommendation, of course, is we need a constitutional amendment that overturns Citizens United and that overturns the misreading of that Santa Clara decision back in 1886. So that's where we're at, and that's my op-ed today. And, there's information where you can find the book. But like I said, you can read it for free. You can start reading it right now at HartmanReport.com. Just go to the Sunday report, the Sunday excerpt. And for the last 5 weeks, I've published the preface and the first five chapters. And, over the course of the next month or so, I'll have the entire book online. Anybody can read it for free. Plus, as I said, it's available in libraries all over the country today. What is going on with FIFA? The whole world appears to be pissed off at us, and Trump has humiliated America again. We lost to Belgium, and Trump wanted to win because he wanted to have this one guy in who, by the way, was only an American citizen because his pregnant mother from Nigeria via London happened to be in the United States on vacation, and when she wanted to fly home to have her baby in London, which is where they were living, even though she was Nigerian, the airline said, "You're 9 months pregnant. We won't fly you." And so she ended up having the baby here. And that's this player, right? So he is the person that Donald Trump explicitly says should not be a citizen of the United States. But he's playing for us. But, we lost. We lost. I think it was 4-1. Belgium beat us. But the big thing, and I did talk about this at some length yesterday, so I'm not going to just pound on it. But obviously Donald Trump has never believed in the rules, any rules. He's always thought he lived above the rules. You're not supposed to assault women. No, grab them by the what. You're not supposed to steal from people. Essentially, he's got over 2,000 people have sued him for refusing to pay them for work that they actually did. You're not supposed to hire people who are undocumented immigrants. He hired a bunch of Polish guys, illegal people from Poland, to work on Trump Tower and then refused to pay them. He screwed them. And there's just like this long list of people like this. And so, of course, if he thinks that there's a chance that because, arguably our best player, the guy that Trump doesn't want to be a U.S. citizen, that arguably our best player has been, knocked out of the game for crushing a guy's ankle when you're not supposed to do that kind of thing. He got red carded. Of course, he's going to call his old buddy, the head of FIFA, and say,

0: are. And like I said, keep an eye on this Troy Jackson guy. So what's going on with Mitch McConnell's health? I have a thought on that. I'll share with you on the other side of the break, and I'll pick up your calls here on the Tom Hartman Program, Defending America from the Republican Weapons of Mass Deception. What's going on with Mitch McConnell's health? He apparently had a heart attack and apparently died, you know, stopped breathing and heart stopped, and the EMTs showed up and resuscitated him. Now, it is possible to resuscitate people after they're largely brain dead. You know, the brain dead part happens before the whole body dead part happens. I mean, I'm no doctor, but this is what you see on TV. And one of the theories, he's 84 years old, and Laura Loomer, you know, the wackadoodle Trump enforcer lady, just came out and said he's brain dead. There's nobody there. They're just keeping him alive. He's on life support. And there's a few other people who are, you know, close to him or who have been following. Desiree Townsend, she's the journalist who first got the recording from the emergency responders. She said, I've heard the same thing from my sources for days. At this point, I'm at the hospital to see when they eventually decide to cut him off life support and move his body, as the Capitol Police detail is still here. So here's the thing. If he dies or is officially declared dead or non-compos mentis or incapable of holding office or whatever the declaration would be that means Mitch McConnell's no longer the senator from Kentucky, the senior senator from Kentucky, if that happens before August 3rd, Thomas Massie can jump into the race and has a chance of becoming the next senator from Kentucky, which would really piss off Donald Trump, because Thomas Massie, you know, who lost his primary, he's the guy who has been with Ro Khanna, the advocate for releasing all the Epstein files and possibly sending Trump to prison and, you know, for raping young girls. If they can keep McConnell alive until August 4th, then there will be, you know, that option closes for Massie. The party kind of steps in, and the election gets held in November instead of some, you know, instead of there being a special election or some variation on that. Now, there's a whole bunch of nuance to that, and there's a couple of changes in the Kentucky law over the last few years. So this is not quite as straightforward as what I just laid out. But that's kind of the essence of it. And the main conspiracy theory is that they're refusing to say anything, even though they know that he's not coming back, because they're trying to keep Massie out. Whether that's true or not, I have no idea. I have no inside information into the Kentucky Republican Party. Sorry, just reporting what I'm hearing. It's interesting stuff. You know, it's like we're talking big league politics here. Ed, watching Free Speech TV in Chicago. Hey, Ed, what's up?
1: Hey, Tom. Boy, I miss the days when NPR and PBS would be covering in detail what you've just been talking about. But those,
0: yeah.
1: Anyway, don't get me
0: started.
1: They
0: don't like to piss off the Republicans anymore.
1: Yeah. No, I mean, yeah, I don't get it. But and along those lines, why the Democratic Party doesn't pound the table over and over about Russia, about Trump being a Russian asset, is something I will never understand. Mm-hmm. But the reason I'm calling you is I called my state senator. I'm in Illinois. I called my state senators and my state House members' office to try and suggest to them that the state of Illinois follow what Hawaii and Montana have done in making it illegal for corporations to contribute to political campaigns.
0: Right.
1: The aides at my state senator had no idea what I was talking about.
0: Really?
1: Not only did they have no idea what I was talking about, because I called them twice, because the first young lady I spoke to was extremely rude and just, maybe it's a summer gig for her, I don't know, but yeah. Just extremely rude and was and I had just kind of laughed it off. And I thought, well, maybe I tried. So I called again thinking, well, maybe, you know, I'll get somebody else and have a better result. I did get somebody else, got the same result. Called my House member, the aide there was familiar with Citizens United and was really receptive to me explaining to her how much damage that has done.
0: Right.
1: But I'm just letting you know, to let your audience know, that don't assume. I mean, you could have knocked me over with a feather that my state senators and state House members' aides literally had no idea what Citizens United is and literally thought I was wearing a tinfoil hat when I tried to explain.

0: explain it to them.
1: Wow. Like you said, though, that might have just been, you know, some minimum wage summer person who's really just got a checklist.
0: Oh, yeah, yeah.
1: You know?
0: I mean, it just goes to the point that it and they're out of session now, but it just, yeah. when people, if you have the chance to call your state reps, call them, because don't be assuming they're getting...
1: Yeah.
0: Like I said, I mean, I guess this is the one thing. It's worthwhile to call because you might be informing somebody who doesn't know. And again, the House member's aide was very receptive to learning about it. And I told her where she could learn even more.
1: And for people listening, if you didn't catch this, what Ed is talking about is not calling D.C. It's not calling that 202 number. It's calling your state representative and your state senator or state assembly person or whatever they call it in your state. And that is powerful advice, Ed. And back in 2009, this thing called the Concord Project started this whole thing of trying to get Republicans to reach out to their at the state and county level and run for public office, join the Republican Party, become precinct committee people, and get to know their candidates and lobby their candidates. And it has that's how the Tea Party initially and then MAGA eventually took over the Republican Party. And that's what we need to be doing with our Democrats. I have called and I have spoken with, in fact, I spoke in person with my state representative. And I have yet to have that conversation with my state senator. But it's something that each one of us needs to be doing. And Ed, thank you for the reminder.
0: I think that's the best way forward for again, trying to emulate what Hawaii and Montana have done.
1: That's absolutely right.
0: To call your state members.
1: Yep. And power flows from the bottom up, you know. And I mean, or at least that's how the system was designed. So start at the bottom. Ed, thank you. Well said. That was brilliant.
2: Welcome to the Tom Hartmann University Book Club. Today we're reading from Bob Ney's book, Sideswiped, Lessons Learned Courtesy of the Hitmen of Capitol Hill. Bob was the only member of Congress. He was a Republican congressman. In fact, he was the guy who invented the phrase freedom fries. That far right, yes. He was the only member of Congress who spoke Farsi, which is the language they speak in Iran. The Iranian government, during the Bush administration, George W. Bush, sent a letter to, or delivered a letter to, Bob in Farsi, because he spoke Farsi, saying that they were willing to recognize Israel and stop their nuclear program in exchange for recognition by the United States. Bob delivered that to the Bush White House. And within a short time, Bob found himself in a federal prison. And that letter never surfaced, and that rapprochement never happened. It's an amazing story. It's too long to read as an excerpt, but it's in the book. The end of Bob's political career. Now he's working for Talk Media News. But this is from chapter 17 of his book. It's titled Political Strong Arming. I had a major blowout over the Head Start program with Andy Card, President George W. Bush's chief of staff. The first of the legislation debates centered on Head Start. John Boehner was doing his best to acquire votes to hurt the program. I had supported Head Start for years as an Ohio state senator and again as a U.S. congressman. When George Bush became president, however, every issue, including this one, was treated as though, if lost, it would be the end of the world, as if winning were vital to save the presidency. Speaker Hastert became a lapdog for President Bush. Didn't matter whether it was overspending, crushing unions, or ripping the legs out from under Head Start. Hastert acted like the president ran the House instead of the other way around. I found myself under intense pressure to vote against Head Start. I was bombarded by all sides, Tom DeLay, Hastert's staff, and the chairman of the Education Committee, which at the time was John Boehner. I found it amazing that a sitting president would make a do-or-die issue over taking money away from poor children who needed a jump on school, a head start. Anyone in the field of education knew that Head Start had a rocky beginning, but it had proven to be statistically and socially a very fine program, and I had always supported it. I had a private hideaway, an office the speaker gives to leaders and long-term older members of Congress that very few people knew about. Even Brian Walsh, my press secretary, was unaware. On this particular evening, I was in that Capitol hideaway, one floor directly below the chamber. I was sick and tired of being lobbied and bullied on this vote. I had to escape the arm twisting. I used to say it was so bad that you could hear the bones snap on the floor of the House. My private phone in the hideaway was ringing, so I knew that only Ted Van Der Meed of the Speaker's office could have given it out. Chris Krueger, my executive assistant, answered it and signaled me that it was Andy Card, the White House chief of staff. Andy said, "We need this Head Start vote. It's critical to the Bush administration's future." I was stunned at this. The entire future of the Bush administration was predicated on beating up on little unfortunate kids by taking away their Head Start funding. I thought this was idiocy and stupid politics. I said, I have always supported Head Start over my entire career. I don't like this vote, and I just cannot help you. Card blew up at me and responded with, let me make this clear. Boehner said you were a vote for us, and we are holding you to that. I don't know where Boehner got that from, I said. I can rethink this, but I don't like it, and I'm sure I will not change my mind. Andy then said, you are an effing liar. Only he spells out the word. And I said, F you, Andy, and your idiotic administration. And I hung up on him. I went to the floor of the House where Boehner confronted me. I told him, Andy is disrespectful, way out in left field on this. He can kiss my ass and F him, period. Boehner continued to strong arm me. They were one vote short. It boiled down to the fact that this vote was so hideous, so wrong, that they simply could not get the votes. One of my best friends in Congress, Steve LaTourette, took a bullet for me on this to move the bill along. He told him to back off on me and he would help through the process in the House, but not necessarily if or when the vote came back from the Senate. Second time Andy Card ran afoul of Congress, he had to confront Congressman Steve LaTourette. Steve was one of the finest members of Congress, very brave in his positions, an independent thinker, good at politics, and no wallflower. He's conservative on some issues, but he cares deep down about working people and how they survive in America. At this writing, Steve has left Congress, frustrated with the lack of acceptance of moderates within the Republican Party. Andy Card decided that he wanted to remove Davis-Bacon, a federal law that requires payment of prevailing wages to workers on public works projects, from the transportation appropriation bill. Don Young was a strong transportation chairman and let LaTourette take the lead on the issue. I dug into Andy's history and found some interesting things. He'd been a Massachusetts state rep. He'd worked for President Bush's father, Bush 41. When Bush 41 lost to Clinton, Andy felt that the transportation bill had done the president no good, and he disliked labor unions, and he disliked unions in general. We all kept up a tough front. Transportation unions lobbyists for the building trades, like Tim James, was very effective and helped the labor Republicans push back. Bush 43, though, kept putting up roadblocks at every step. He simply did not want a transportation bill that might support the unions. John Mica, Transportation Subcommittee Chair, during a private Republican caucus meeting, made the best statement of the day. John said, hell, the president doesn't think we need a bill. As he travels in cities by car, they stop all the traffic for his motorcade. He thinks there are no traffic problems. The streets are deserted. We all howled. So anyhow, there's just all these amazing inside stories about how Congress actually works. It's pretty grim. The book Sideswiped by Bob Ney.
1: Mark in San Francisco. Hey, Mark, what's on your mind today?
3: Yeah, what's on my mind, Tom, is we got to get these Epstein files opened up.
1: Yeah,
3: we got people in government that we're going to be voting pretty soon. We need to know who we're voting for. You know, they want to vet us. And, you know, the Republicans only want certain people to vote. Well, we need to know who's running. We need to vet these people. And I think that the Democrats should be screaming about these files to be open. If we can't get these files open, Tom, do you think we're going to have a fair election?
1: Well, I don't know. I don't know how many people who are up for public office in this next election, you know, have had anything to do with Jeffrey Epstein. I mean, he's all over the Trump administration and the people around Trump. But I think the real issue is, did Trump commit crimes and participate in crimes? And if so, will he ever be held to account for that? And for that, you know, we need to have the files released. And the Democrats are talking about that a lot, and they are trying to push for it. And it's just the problem that they have is that the Republicans have formed just this implacable wall, and they're purging their own ranks of people like Marjorie Taylor Greene and Thomas Massey, who were willing to say, yes, we should find out what the truth is. So, yeah, I get it.
3: You know, Tom, the people in those files are the ones that are doing the damage to this country. That's my belief.
1: Agreed. Yeah. And when people say the Epstein class or the Epstein billionaire class, it's a real thing. And yeah, I get it. Mark, thank you. Chris in Harrisburg, Pennsylvania. Hey, Chris, what's up?
4: Hey, Tom. I'm calling about the 21st century housing bill that we've been sharing about.
1: Oh, yeah. For people who don't know, if I may, Chris, real quick, this was passed by both the House and Senate, by both Republicans and Democrats. It'll make it easier to buy a house. It'll bring more housing into the marketplace. And Donald Trump is holding it up because he says he won't sign it until Congress passes his stupid law that makes it impossible for women who got married and changed their names to vote.
4: Yep, and we have 10 days before it comes law whether he signs it or not, except for the pocket veto.
1: Yep.
4: If Mike, if they decide to go home for summer break before Friday, we're done.
1: Yep.
4: There's nobody to take the override the veto yep. because that Congress is over.
1: Yep. And it may well happen.
4: Anyway, and I wanted to say you were correct about the rent to build the rent housing, too. The House stripped the must sell the rentals after 7 years from the bill. So they can hold that in perpetuity and build as many rentals as they want. So you were correct to worry about it.
1: Yeah. No, it's a mess. And like I said, you know, we've had it. Build a rent forever. It's called apartment buildings. It doesn't need to be single family homes. Chris, thank you. Excellent points. Mm-hmm. Norm in Deerfield, Illinois. Hey, Norm, what's up?
5: I'm doing well. I just wanted to raise the point of a lot of us as Jews in America are sad, disheartened, frightened even. You know, I have grandchildren. I'm afraid for my grandchildren, to be honest. And I think that the relationship, being Jewish and the relationship to Israel are important. And I think, you know, I was just in Poland and went to see my wife's mother's, where she was born.
1: Mm-hmm.
5: She lost 7 of her 11 aunts and uncles to Auschwitz.
1: Oh, my.
5: My dad was sent here as a young boy, lived in Cincinnati, spoke German, enlisted in the American Army, landed on D-Day. We think he was a Richie boy.
1: I got to wrap it, Norm, if you just want to make a quick point.
5: The quick point is, I think people need to understand where the Jews are coming from, what their history is, not ever having a place to call their own or to feel comfortable in.
1: At least not in the modern era. Yeah, and it's not a simple story. You're right. Norm, thank you for the call. I'm sorry we just ran out of time. Thanks so much for being with us. We'll be back tomorrow, same time, same place. In the meantime, don't forget, democracy is not a spectator sport. It requires all of us, and that includes you. So get out there, get active, tag your in. Have a great afternoon. Be good to yourself and the folks around you. Stay safe, and I'll catch up with you tomorrow.
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1: 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Franklin here. I'm going to bring you an hour of eclectic music as well as some news and commentary coming straight from Fayetteville here. Give you the local scoop on what's going on with our city and our community. Thanks everybody for listening. First off, I want to get into some recent information that came out about the bond that was approved the past election cycle, specifically with regards to the Aquatic Center going in Fayetteville. Now, the Aquatic Center was a very narrow approval. It was a $61 million bond issue in March, and the margin of approval was extremely small. It was 218 votes, what got the approval for that bond question. Now, many were extremely opposed to the massive price tag that was coming with this bond. $61 million bond issue is what they proposed for an aquatic center, which understandably to a lot of citizens was not where they wanted to see their tax dollars going, with many struggling to survive, struggling to have housing, have food. A multi-million dollar aquatic center was not what the community was asking for. Now, there's some more information to do with this story, and that is that recently it was announced that the estimate for the Aquatic Center is around $73 million right now, and that comes with a yearly operational cost of $3.1 million, which is exceedingly expensive in a city where so many struggle to even survive. Now, and even worse news about this is that in order to cover these costs, the city is now attempting to essentially double dip in the city citizens' tax dollars by taking money from the Fayetteville Public School District. They recently asked Fayetteville Public Schools to contribute $15 million in one-time capital costs and at least $250,000 annually to cover operations for the Aquatic Center going in at Lewis Park. And for reference here, Rogers built their Aquatic Center for only $12.9 million, and that was without taking any money from public schools. I would definitely encourage everyone to tell Mayor Molly and your representatives in the city that this is another example of Fayetteville completely failing their citizens and their greatest needs, and instead focusing on luxury items. I'll get into a little bit more news from the community later in the show, but for now, we can get into some music here. We're going to hear, starting off from Yasuaki Shimizu here on Daydream Soundwave with Orcadork.

0: You just heard Kacho Fugetsu from Yasuaki Shimizu off of his album Music for Commercials. That's a really incredible sort of sample-based electronic experimental album. Extremely ahead of its time, super impressive. And that was a 9-minute journey from Yasuaki Shimizu. One of my favorite artists, one of my favorite albums recently. Here on Daydream Soundwave with Orca Dork. Thanks everybody for listening. I just want to take a second here to shout out a really important organization that's operating here in Fayetteville and also a little bit in Springdale. That is Mayday Community Kitchen. Mayday is serving the unhoused community food every Monday. They go to a restaurant that opens up its kitchen on its day off and allows for volunteers to come in and prepare maybe 40 to 70 meals and then deliver them to the unhoused community in Fayetteville. And they are now starting up in Springdale. So if you are able to, I would highly encourage you to donate funds or food to Mayday Community Kitchen. And also, if you'd like to volunteer to try to get involved, you can reach out to Mayday NWA on Instagram. Very, very important community effort happening right now in Fayetteville and starting up in Springdale. We're going to get into some more music here. Why don't we hear from Daft Punk? This is going to be Giorgio by Moroder.
1: When I was 15, 16, when I really started to play guitar, I definitely wanted to become a musician. It was almost impossible because the dream was so big that I didn't see any chance, because I was living in a little town, was studying. And when I finally broke away from school and became a musician, I thought, well, now I may have a little bit of a chance, because all I really wanted to do is music, and not only play music, but compose music. At that time in Germany, in 69, 70, they had already discotheques. So I would take my car, would go to a discotheque, sing maybe 30 minutes. I think I had about 7-8 songs. I would partially sleep in the car because I didn't want to drive home. And that helped me for about almost 2 years to survive in the beginning. I wanted to do an album with the sounds of the 50s, the sounds of the 60s, of the 70s, and then have a sound of the future. And I said, wait a second, I know the synthesizer. Why don't I use the synthesizer, which is the sound of the future? And I didn't have any idea what to do, but I knew I needed a click. So we put a click on the 24 track, which then was synced to the Moog modular. I knew that could be a sound of the future, but I didn't realize how much the impact would be. My name is Giovanni Giorgio, but everybody calls me Giorgio.

wants to free your mind about the concept of harmony and of music being correct, you can do whatever you want. So nobody told me what to do, and there was no preconception of what to do.

You are listening to Daydream Soundwave with Orca Dork. You just heard Giorgio by Moroder from Daft Punk off of their final album, Random Access Memories. There's two upcoming events here in Fayetteville that I want to shout out real quick. That's going to be from local organization Friends of Palestine in WA. Friends of Palestine work to provide education and solidarity for Palestinians and their fight against the genocide that Israel is currently committing against them. And Friends of Palestine also provides general support for anti-war and anti-weapons manufacturing efforts here in Northwest Arkansas. If you've heard of Swarm Arrow, the killer drone manufacturers that recently established themselves in South Fayetteville, there's been a strong push against Swarm Arrow moving in on Fayetteville, and Friends of Palestine has supported that in a lot of ways. There's two events for Friends of Palestine coming up. One of them is going to be a public friends meeting, is what it's called. And it's essentially just going to be an opportunity for anyone at all to join a meeting and just learn exactly what Friends of Palestine is up to, learn what the anti-war and anti-weapons manufacturing fight is looking like here in Northwest Arkansas, and also learn a little bit about the history of Palestine and what weapons manufacturing currently looks like in our neck of the woods. And like I said, anyone is welcome to come to that meeting. That's going to be this Sunday, July 12th at 2:30 p.m. It's going to be at Arkansas Justice Reform Coalition's Community Hub. That's going to be on College. All are welcome, and there'll be some refreshments provided. Second event coming up from Friends of Palestine is going to be a movie screening of The Voice of Hind Rajab. Those of you who don't know, that movie is following the circumstances that surrounded the murder of 5-year-old Palestinian child Hind Rajab in 2024. It's an Academy Award nominated film. That screening is going to be next Friday on July 17th at St. Paul's Church. That's going to be at 7 when the movie starts. Going to be free pizza there. All are welcome to join. Just prepare, because the film is very emotional and covers very heavy topics. There will be opportunities to discuss the film following the screening. Thanks everybody for listening. This is Daydream Soundwave with Orca Dork. Let's get into some more music here. I want to hear from the soundtrack to the video game Celeste. It's going to be Resurrections from Lana Raine.

You just heard Resurrections from the Celeste soundtrack. Such an incredible video game and such an incredible soundtrack. You're listening to Daydream Soundwave here with Orca Dork. I want to give a quick shout out to Arkansas Justice Reform Coalition. For those of you who don't know, that's a coalition here in Fayetteville who is providing aid to those affected by the carceral system. And specifically, recently, they put out a call for volunteers to provide courtside support and transportation. Essentially, just a volunteer program that connects volunteers with individuals navigating the legal and court system. And you'll observe proceedings and take notes and transport folks to court when needed. Now, this will just be a 30-minute training required to volunteer for this, and then you can volunteer once or multiple times as your schedule allows to provide transportation and help to those in court. If you feel like you're able to support this cause, you can email arkansasjusticereform@gmail for more details. And if you want to help otherwise, help reform the carceral system that is affecting so many of us, so many people in our community in such negative ways, you can always support financially Arkansas Justice Reform Coalition. They're always doing great work in that field. Really appreciate everybody for listening. We're gonna get into some more music here. Let's hear from Guru Mol with Dark

You just heard Dark Clouds from Guru Mol, an Aboriginal Australian singer, musician, really incredible voice. He passed away. He was a blind man who really just had such an incredible soulful voice and musicianship. Only recently learned about him, but I've really enjoyed what I've heard. This is Daydream Soundwave with Orchidork you're listening to right now. Real quick, I want to let everyone know about a really important organization operating out of Springdale here, and that is Venceremos. Venceremos, for those of you who don't know, is a worker-led organization that is working to secure the human rights of poultry workers at places like Tyson in Springdale and in Fayetteville. Now, of course, poultry workers are doing jobs that many are not willing to do, and as a result of that, they are consistently, literally worked to death at those poultry plants. Venceremos is led by workers in ways to secure the livelihood of those poultry workers in Fayetteville and Springdale. I think it's really important for everyone who is able to support financially Venceremos in Springdale. We're going to get into some more music here. Let's hear from Kishibashi. This is going to be In Fantasia.

You just heard Infantasia from Kishibashi off of his album Light. One of my favorite albums ever for sure. Kishibashi, one of the greatest violin players, one of the greatest pop songwriters that I've ever come across. Really incredible discography, and especially enjoy that album. We're getting close to the end of our show here. Before we go, I want to take the opportunity to share a really important work that's being done here in NWA. That's going to be the work of IRA, or the Alliance for Immigrant Respect and Education. For those who don't know, IRA is a community alliance that's working to build a supportive neighborhood for NWA and River Valley immigrants through education, advocacy, and language justice. Now, if anyone is able to, it's extremely important right now and always to support immigrants in our community. And IRA is a great way to do that. If you're able to provide donations, you 100% should. We're at the end of our show here. We got one more song from Orca Dork. Appreciate everybody for listening, and I will see you next week.

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